0: coalition, but mm-hmm. some of the people that are in it, are in the group so far, do some work there. So anyway, you know, the sheriff started talking about this publicly in November. Like I said, the numbers of people who have been incarcerated at the Boone County Jail have gone up and up over the past few years, and we've been seeing that. And so in November, he said something to a local radio show. He said he wanted 1,200 capacity, up to 1,200 capacity. That's about 300 million, according to them. And those numbers track with the Jackson County Jail. And of course, that's where Kansas City is. That's much larger county.
1: Yeah.
0: So it was pretty frightening, and it still is frightening, but those kinds of numbers really are eye-opening and ominous. So that was in November, and there wasn't much said till maybe March, and then all of a sudden it seemed like maybe May, sometime in May, we heard that he was going to ask the sheriff, Duane Carey, he was going to ask the county commission to consider a proposal to put a tax increase on the ballot in August. And that happened pretty quickly. They had a first reading in mid to late May, and then a second reading a week after that, and approved of it. Instead of August, though, it's going to be November. So this would be a 3/8 increase to an existing 1/8 sales tax that benefits county law enforcement.
1: Yeah,
0: and so this would be.
1: Mm-hmm. Go ahead.
0: Well, it would total 1/2 1/2 cent sales tax, and part of it obviously will go to the new jail if passed.
1: Right, and sales taxes in general are all too easy, I think, for politicians to propose, and they seem tempting. Politicians seem to think that more voters will support a sales tax because, kind of like a frog in a frying pan, if the heat just goes up slowly, they tend not to feel the pain, and suddenly they find they're cooked, and that's what's being done to voters here. I mean, not only do a lot of folks just, you know, react badly to the idea of increasing taxes in general, but a sales tax in particular is a very regressive form of taxation and hits poor people much harder than it hits the wealthy. And I think that's exactly why politicians propose sales taxes as opposed to property taxes or some other form of taxation that would cause some folks to react badly. You know, the sales tax, you don't pay it all in one lump sum. And so it's just, you know, it's a dime here, a quarter there. But in fact, it adds up to a great deal of money over a year's time for almost anyone. And again, that burden falls much more heavily on the wealthy than it does on the poor. But putting aside the fact that sales taxes themselves are regressive and unfair, The question here, I think, the more fundamental question is, do we need a bigger jail? Do we need to put 1,000 or more of our fellow citizens in cages in Boone County? In fact, from what I've read, according to the Columbia Police Department, crime in Columbia has been dropping, and dropping for several years at least, and yet our jail population increases. What are your thoughts on that?
0: Sure. Well, you know, the rationales are overcrowding. These are the sheriff's rationales, and I think the county commission ultimately agreed. They didn't seem to put up much of a fight, at least in public, and really there's no plan here. I mean, not to get off track, but there's no solid proposal. You know, I said up to 1,200, and that's because that's what Sheriff Carey said in mm-hmm. November. You know, they maybe halved that number. But we don't really know. There's no solid plan, assessment of what's going on now, no outline about the plan. This can be fairly considered kind of a blank check here, a blank mm-hmm. check tax increase mm-hmm. for a much larger jail. And, you know, the jail has ripple effects across not just Columbia, but across Boone County, of course. It's not just the incarcerated that are hit hard. It's their families, their support systems, their loved ones, people losing housing, custody of their children, of course, jobs, access to social services because they're in jail and they can't afford their bail. So going back to the rationale to your question, overcrowding is what they say. They do take people who are incarcerated since they don't have room for all these people. There's There was for about 400 people. I don't know what the current number is. I think it may be a little less, but about 400 have been in custody of the Boone County or the sheriff's office. But, you know, really only not even half of that number are actually in the Boone County jail. A lot of people are getting shipped to other counties.
1: Yes.
0: In the state of Missouri, and Sheriff Carey even said, I'm going to have to go to Iowa or Illinois
1: yeah.
0: to find room. So there's really only one direction that they've that they've considered, and that is a bigger jail. There's no talk of anything else. He would almost rather go to Iowa than try to lessen the jail population, it seems. So it's troubling stuff. Another rationale, you know, that there is cost involved with shipping people around, and it's a due process thing as well. Of course, I don't think that they're all that worried about due process based on what jail fundamentally is, particularly things like cash bail, where if you can't afford your bail, even at a low level, if you're not willing to get into a relationship with a predatory bail bonds company, and you're stuck there, and this is all pre-trial. It really punishes poverty, all of this, and that's a due process issue. But anyway, the overcrowding and the cost, it's a few million every year. It has become a few million, which is not nothing, but at the same time, we're talking about authorizing tens, if not hundreds of millions, for a new jail. Our group wants to inject some... decarceration into this conversation and really abolition of the prison industrial complex, because it has, again, wide-ranging effects across not just Boone County but across the United States. And again, public officials seem to have one direction here, and it's troubling.
1: That's for sure. I'll tell you frankly what I think the press has failed to comprehend. I've not seen a single story that references this fact, is that the people who determine who's in jail and who's not are our judges. Our judges make that determination. Our judges spend a great deal of their time deciding who gets to post bond and who doesn't. And I believe the judges are responding to a perception that the community wants to keep more people behind bars. And I think judges' their greatest fear is that they might let somebody bond out of jail, and then that person might commit some horrible crime, or at least some crime that draws press attention, and that they then become identified as the one who is responsible for letting this cretin, this misbegotten individual, out of jail. That's what judges fear. And for some reason, their fear in recent years has become transformed into a policy of denying bond altogether. I mean, it used to be we'd see people occasionally who'd get a $500,000 bond or $1 million bond, and no... nobody expected them to really post that amount, but at least there was a lip service being paid to the Constitution, which seems to say, I think pretty clearly, if one understands the English language, that there is a constitutional right to bond, except in very limited circumstances. And yet our judges routinely ignore that. They violate our Constitution, and they refuse to allow people to bond out at all. It's not a matter of what they can afford. It's a matter of there simply is no bond. And that has become a far more common practice in recent years. I'm seeing that happen with defendants. In some cases, misdemeanor defendants are being denied bond. That's just crazy. And I think it's extremely important. I'll tell you, frankly, one of the reasons I'm glad the No New Jail Coalition has come together and is being vocal and public is because our judges need to hear that there are some people who feel otherwise. There are at least a lot of people in our community who feel that too many people are being kept in jail. I suspect that you all are aware of that, but I don't think the press is, and because the press seems not to understand that, the general public doesn't have an opportunity to be informed about that either. But that's exactly what's going on. That's why with crime going down, we see the jail population going up, because judges simply refuse to let people bond out.
0: Right. It's a good point that judges are part of this. It's not just the sheriff or the mm-hmm. county commission. They're at the center of it, too. And so mm-hmm. it can be complex sometimes. But really, this is a harmful proposal that seems to be made in haste, at least, you know, as far as the public information, the lack thereof, of uh-huh. what's going on right now. And we oppose, you know, punishment-based responses to social problems. It seems like I think it is the case where incarceration is used to disappear social problems in a deeply unequal society.
1: Uh-huh.
0: And, you know, the jail population is overwhelmingly poor. That's, I don't need to know everyone there to know that. That's, I think, an established fact pretty much anywhere you go. If you have some means, you can get out of jail typically pretty easily, especially if you don't mind, again, getting into that relationship with a bail bondsman or something.
1: Mm-hmm.
0: Or if you just straight up have the money, and your mugshot won't be all over local television news, and you know you're not going to spend any time in the jail. But if you don't have that money, you're stuck there. And again, the tumult that jail causes, loved ones, as I said earlier, support systems, it really falls on these families and friends to help them through their time of incarceration, which could be quite a while.
1: Yes.
0: You know, the anguish that it causes. And when someone comes out, the adversity that they may have had before is certainly much more after coming out. And so I think any pretense of rehabilitation or lessons learned, as people like to say, I just don't think that's more of a myth, I feel like, than a reality, especially when it comes to county jail. Maybe in a prison setting, you know, in a state or federal prison, there might be some opportunities for learning a trade or something like that.
1: Mm-hmm.
0: But in county jail, there's nothing, as far as I understand. And you have to pay, you know, just to see a nurse, for example. So you come out of there with debt and charges. If you want to talk to your family members, that's going to cost you.
1: Mm-hmm.
0: If you want a little something besides a bologna sandwich, which is pretty typical for lunch at the Boone County Jail, if you want anything like that, you're going to have to pay for it. Not a lot of free phone calls in the jail. So all these things add up. A lot of people come out with debt on top of, you know, losing their job and maybe their housing and so on and so forth. So I hope that everyone, whether you're a circuit court judge or just the average person in Boone County, understands what happens. And it seems like, again, we're just going in one direction without having some kind of collective, sensible conversation about lessening the jail population.
1: That's exactly right. Let me tell our listeners that it is 7:17 by the clock on the wall here in the studios of KOPN 89.5 FM in Columbia, Missouri. I'm Dan Vietz. The program is Sex, Drugs, and Civil Liberties. Laird Oakey is our engineer and producer, and our guest this evening is John Amick, a member of the No New Jail Coalition here in Columbia, which is fighting to educate voters about the fact that the proposal to build a new jail, to impose a new half-cent sales tax for the purpose of building a new jail, is a bad idea. Certainly, John, there are alternatives to incarceration. Can you discuss what some of those alternatives might be?
0: Well, there are a variety of things that are pretty typical around the country, like diversion programs, maybe especially if someone has an addiction. There are some good things happening around the country. Baltimore has a lot of great initiatives that have made it. I feel like their jail population has gone down. But a lot of these, I think what's important to point out there here is that, in our opinion, initiatives that expand the reach of incarceration and the power of carceral institutions is really not what we want. I mean, I do want less people in the jail, but are more people with, you know, home or house arrest, is that exactly better than jail? Probably a little better. I would rather be at home than in the jail, but yes. I guess the point is that anything that we want to advocate, we don't want these institutions to be stronger when it comes down to it. There'll always be, the carceral institutions will always have a pretty deep reach, especially in poor communities, and we don't want to strengthen that in the process of lessening the jail population. Mm-hmm. Ultimately, we'd like, you know, it may sound abstract, somewhat abstract, but I think just creating, you know, strong communities and, you know, we're motivated by desire for genuine, lasting, you know, collective safety. And that's based on strong relationships and structures of care. And it may be block by block, community by community, but that's what we really want to encourage. You know, we're not, if the county wants to put more money in those kinds of programs, I'm certainly not going, personally, I'm not going to, I wouldn't argue against it. Mm-hmm. But at the same time, I feel like lasting collective safety will not come from the institutions that are currently at the helm of this carceral machine, whether it's in Boone County or Cole County, which is talking about doing pretty much the same thing. Mm-hmm. And by the way, they just built a new jail within the last 10 years.
1: Yes.
0: And now they want to build an expansion. So that shows, that's another example. You know, if they build it, they will fill it, and they're going to want more.
1: That's right.
0: More and more and more. And Cole County is a good snapshot of that.
1: Yeah, they're never satisfied, it seems. You know, one of the things I think the public, and again, the media largely, do not understand is that the great majority of people in our jails are not there for punishment. They're only there to assure that they will appear when their case is set for a court appearance. That's the theory, at least supposedly. These people who have not yet been convicted and may never be convicted of a crime are not there for punishment. They're just there to make sure that they'll come to court when they're supposed to. And yet, I think the hypocrisy, the lie of that is that we hold people who are being punished, who are serving a sentence of a year or less in jail, under precisely the same horrible circumstances. In other words, if you're just being held for jail, you're not being punished. You're just being held to make sure you'll show up for court. You get the same bologna sandwich. You get the same outrageously overpriced telephone service. You get the same opportunity to be awakened in the middle of the night and hardly get any sleep that people who are being punished do. But you're not being punished, of course. You're just being held to make sure you'll come to court when you're supposed to. And the great majority of people in jail are there just awaiting trial or awaiting the disposition of their charges. They're not convicted. They're theoretically not being punished. And yet, that is so absurd. That is so hypocritical. You know, what there ought to be is a jail for people who are not convicted of a crime. That's a fairly decent living circumstance. And then if you're convicted and you're being punished, well, then you should go to some place like the Boone County Jail. But what are your thoughts on that?
0: Well, I think, you know, it reminds me of something that the Boone County Community Bail Fund does after mm-hmm. we post bail for someone. And to qualify, the primary criteria is that you have to be a Boone County resident mm-hmm. and your bail has to be below $3,000, which is fairly low ultimately.
1: Mm-hmm.
0: But we try to help people get to their court dates, and we try to stay in touch with them if they are interested in that. And I think we could build out that. It always seems like it's not enough, and it's not the ultimate panacea or anything like that. But in the meantime, you know, while we're here, we are right now. People have to go to court and if they don't, they get a failure to appear warrant, and things are much, much worse if they get picked up on that. Mm-hmm. And that could be just a small fine, and then you don't go to court for it, or you don't figure it out when you need to, and then you get that failure to appear. We see that all the time, and your bond goes up quite a bit after that. And so a lot of people are stuck because they got a fine and then they didn't go to court. And then they're stuck in the jail for weeks and weeks.
1: Yes. Yes.
0: The point I was making, I guess, is just having those structures, community structures. We have to care about one another. You know, we want to help create uplifting, nurturing paths to a thriving Boone County for all, you know. And so that's what we're trying to aim for and talk about. And it's not going to be a one-size-fits-all kind of thing. You know, the more that we can talk about it in small groups and large groups, I think the more that the answers come around, and those answers, ideally, people will rally around, because that's what they want. They don't want to see their loved ones just shuffled off the jail. We understand that there's interpersonal harm and antisocial behavior, and let's get to the root of it, though. You know what I mean? That, you know, let's counter the inequalities that are rampant and hierarchies, social hierarchies that have delivered the world that we live in now. It's we can do better.
1: Yes, we can.
0: Locally, nationally, and we should do better.
1: Well, and we can do cheaper. We don't have to waste all the money that it costs to build a new jail and maintain a new jail. There are alternatives to incarceration. And among those, as you mentioned earlier, is house arrest. Now, house arrest makes perfect sense. Some people say, oh, that's not punishment. Well, it's not supposed to be punishment. You know, we're not supposed to be punishing people who are awaiting disposition of their case. And the judges are way too restrictive, way too parsimonious in their granting of house arrest. Another option, which exists these days and is just a whole lot cheaper than keeping people in jail, is requiring them to wear a GPS transmitter, a global positioning satellite transmitter. And the ability of these devices to track people is actually kind of creepy, but it is effective. If they wear these devices, their whereabouts can be determined at any time, day or night. They can be restricted from going to certain locations. They can be restricted to staying in their homes. You know, the use of GPS transmitters is just a whole lot cheaper. Keeping people in their homes is a whole lot cheaper than keeping people in jail. And I'll tell you another option that I find judges are very stingy with granting is release to treatment. As you've referenced, drug addiction, true addiction to alcohol, primarily, but to other substances as well, responds well to treatment. You know, nobody's a lost cause. With the proper help and treatment, most people who are addicts can control their addiction, can refrain from drug use. And yet, I am shocked at how many of our judges refuse to allow a defendant to go to drug treatment. And I've seen some judges who say, well, is he going to be locked down? Is he going to be chained up? Is he going to be in a locked room, or would he be able to walk away? Well, you know, it's not as if the treatment program's not going to notify the judge if somebody walks away when they shouldn't. It's not going to be a secret. It's not going to it's not going to be long at all before that person is missed and reported. You know, and drug addiction is a fundamental root problem of many of my clients' cases. I still handle a lot of drug cases. And I would say most of the defendants who are arrested and charged with crimes relating to drugs, but also relating to other types of offenses, do have a drug problem. They would benefit from treatment. Treatment doesn't cost the court and the public anything, and yet judges act like it's some kind of major imposition on them to allow a defendant to go to drug treatment. It's just extremely frustrating. And I know I'm not the only defense attorney who feels this way. I'm probably the one who's going to get in trouble for saying it out loud. But nonetheless, people need to understand that there are a lot of alternatives, and almost all of them are much cheaper than keeping people behind bars.
0: Right. And, you know, ideally we could disentangle treatment and healthcare from, you know, the carceral punishment system. Mm-hmm. And that would be much healthier, rather than, you know, if someone did leave, they wouldn't. It's complex, but.
1: No.
0: Again, if you feel like the hammer's hovering over you, is that the motivation you need to get the treatment that you really need or want? Again, going back to what I said, disentangling punishment from the treatment would probably be best. And I know we're kind of a long way from that, it seems like. But
1: well,
0: that would be the ideal way to do it. You know, we take public safety seriously, and that, mm-hmm. that term gets thrown around a lot, but it's not something that we feel like we can police, jail, and punish our way to achieving.
1: Right.
0: So I want to make clear that we take it seriously, and that's part of the reason why we're talking about it, because we just don't think jail, mm-hmm. the system, the criminal punishment system, and jailing and all the things connected to it are really serious about public safety. That's some kind of smokescreen, and really... it's more about domination and control, and again, disappearing problems that we'd rather, we were taught to look away from, you know, and a lot of people look away from the jail, but we need to look at it. We need to be pretty, we need to understand what's going on here and nationally, and that's part of what we're trying to do.
1: Yes, indeed. Yes, indeed. And the Boone County Community Bail Fund is also a great organization, a great initiative. Would you tell our listeners, I know we've only got a short time left here, but would you tell our listeners a little bit more about the Boone County Community Bail Fund?
0: Sure. It's an all-volunteer group of people. It's been around since about 2019 under a couple of different names. But, you know, we probably bail out, you know, on average of 7 or 8 people per month, sometimes much more than that. Sometimes if when money is tough to come by, it's lower. We're mostly locally funded. You know, the Como Gives fundraiser at the end of the year has been a big boon for us, or relatively speaking, anyway. Mm-hmm. And, yeah, we help. We go up there and help people get out. The criteria is being a resident of the county and being having a bail below $3,000. We give them a ride away from the jail. We try to help support them, like I said, with a ride to court if they want it, or just updates or reminders about when their court date is, things like that. We always need more volunteers. And one of the most important things I think the Bail Fund does is that, of course, we have a phone line, and people in the jail and other people can call that phone line. And since we're one of the only free phone calls, in addition to bail bondsmen and, like, public defenders, that it may be, that's about the short list of free phone calls. And mm-hmm. we fought hard to get on that list. And so we've become kind of a lifeline and an information hub for people, because a lot of people don't know anything about their situation in jail. They don't know what their bond is. They don't know what their charges are. There's not a lot of information they're getting. They're really in the dark. And so communicating with their loved ones for them, things like that, we do that. And just talking to them. Somebody needs someone to talk to. Some people are in there too long for mental health situations, and that's another long story. But it's, you know, a phone number that people can call that's free, and I think that's one of the most important functions of the Bail Fund.
1: What is that number?
0: The Bail Fund's number is, off the top of my head, Dan, I don't know.
1: I didn't mean to ambush you there, John. I just thought you might have it available. Well, we'll get it.
0: It's 573-723-1642. That's a guess. We're online. Okay. If you look us up, Boone County Community Bail Fund, also on Facebook. So is No New Jail Boone County. We're on Facebook under that name.
1: Okay,
0: also
1: great.
0: Instagram. No New Jail Boone County, one word on Instagram.
1: Good. And, of course, you need people to contribute and donate to that fund, correct?
0: The Bail Fund, yes, definitely. Right now, the No New Jail effort is not collecting money, and we'll see what happens down the line. You know, this has become partly an electoral thing with the November ballot question, and we urge people to vote no on that. And, mm-hmm. you know, it's going to continue. The conversation will continue whether it passes or not. Right now, it's kind of a blank check. It's troubling. And whether you're motivated by higher taxes or motivated by just, you know, the inhumanity of jailing and the ripple effects that it has all across the county, all across the country, really. You know, the county also cooperates with ICE. And I think a larger jail would just be further encouragement for Boone County to expand and benefit from, you know, Trumpian repression. And so those are another troubling angle of it all. So anyway, we hope we can talk to as many people as we can throughout the summer and into the fall.
1: Yes, indeed. All right. Well, John, thank you so much. Thank you for being on the program this evening. Thanks for the great work you're doing as a volunteer with the Boone County Community Bail Fund and also with the No New Jail Coalition. How can folks learn more about No New Jail? How can they get involved with the coalition?
0: right now, like I said, you could go on Facebook and Instagram to reach us. No New Jail Boone County on Facebook. Mm-hmm. No New Jail Boone County, one word, on Instagram. We don't have any public events scheduled yet, but we'd like to do one at least every month.
1: Good.
0: And, yeah, we're available on those social media sites.
1: Okay, that's great. That's great. Well, thank you, John. Hope we'll have you back on again in the near future. And thanks again for the great work you're doing.
0: Thank you, sir. Appreciate it.
1: You bet. Folks, our guest this evening on Sex, Drugs, and Civil Liberties has been Mr. John Amick, a member of the Boone County No New Jail Coalition, fighting to oppose the proposal to increase sales taxes in Boone County, and a regressive form of taxation in itself, but specifically opposing the proposal to increase sales taxes for the purpose of building a yet another new Boone County jail. Seems to me the current jail is fairly new. Although that's just because I'm old, but it hasn't really been that long since the present Boone County Jail was constructed. I just can't imagine why we would need a new one, especially since crime is actually dropping in Boone County, as it has been across the nation generally in recent years. There's just no reason why we need a bigger jail. We need to make better use of alternatives to incarceration. We need to make better use of treatment, of house arrest, of requiring people to wear GPS transmitters if there's a fear that they will abscond, if there's a fear that they will engage in counterproductive behavior. They can be monitored without being kept in jail. We need to make far better use of those far cheaper alternatives. And we will talk with you about many other topics during the remainder of this hour here on Sex, Drugs, and Civil Liberties, KOPN 89.5 FM. It's 7:35 by the clock on the wall here. I do want to tell you that the City of Columbia Solid Waste Utility is hosting a recycling drop-off event this Saturday, June 13, from 8 a.m. to noon at the Grissom Building, 1313 Lakeview Street. Residents will be able to drive into the parking lot west of the Grissom Building to drop off materials. Staff will be on hand to assist in getting the material into the proper container. It is requested that people separate materials by their type using mixed containers and mixed fibers. I use a facility downtown. My office pays for a facility which the city maintains, and there is one large dumpster which has a built-in crusher, kind of like Star Wars, when Luke and Leia and Han are down in that big trash dump, and it starts to compress them. That's exactly the type of device that the city uses, and I am appalled that many of my neighbors, businesses in the downtown area, ignore the fact that you know, about 3 feet away from this large crushing device is a giant blue recycling container and a giant green recycling container. And these two dumpsters, this could hardly be more convenient. You know, the paper and the cardboard should go into that blue dumpster, and the metallic materials, the plastics and others should be going into that green container. But there are an awful lot of people who just come back there and dump their trash and ignore the fact that there are recycling bins right there in front of them. And yet they'll put these cardboard boxes in that big brown crushing device, and they'll put plastic containers, and they'll put other types of fiber and things that could easily be recycled, and they're just too damn lazy to spend a minute putting the fiber and the paper into that container, putting the cans and the plastic containers into the appropriate container. I'm not a fan of making behavior criminal, but I would support some harsh penalties for the idiots who are too damn lazy and self-centered to use the recycling containers when they're sitting right there in front of them. It just pisses me off. but I will try to contain my frustration for the moment. At any rate, I do want to share with you a column written by my pal old Bill Clark. Ye old Clark is his email, and Ye old Clark for many years wrote columns for the Columbia Daily Tribune. And then he left the Tribune and became a freelancer. So he's a self-published columnist now, and I enjoy reading his columns very much. Bill is an eclectic guy. He's in his low 90s at this moment. He knows a lot of history because he's lived it, and he has an amazingly active lifestyle for a guy in his 90s, and he is always attending concerts. He's always attending plays and writing great reviews of them. He's a weightlifter. He operates a gymnasium. He's just an amazing guy and a great writer. So he wrote a column just a couple of days ago, headlined "My Service to My Country Stolen." And he says he's a member of the Unitarian Universalist Church, probably longer than anybody else who is a member there. He's probably the oldest member of the UU Church. And so he has every right to demand that Pete Hegseth go back to Fox News and get as far away from government policy making as possible. "He's a disgrace to common decency," Bill writes. "Here's just one reason why. There are many others." But his goal is to, quote, "make Pete Hegseth great again." Hegseth, the Secretary of the Department of Defense, or War, as Hegseth and Trump would have it, recently announced that he's streamlining the military chaplains corps by eliminating 180 religions that he, Pete Hegseth, decide clutter up the chaplain's duties. And that order means that anyone who belongs to any one of these 180 religions will no longer receive a military burial. Well, Bill goes on to write, "I spent 3 years in the U.S. Army, from 51 to 54, including a year in Korea. And that's when there was a hot war taking place in Korea. Thus," he writes, "I am eligible for military honors and burial if and when," and I like that, if and when, "I pass on to the great newsroom in the sky." But now Pete Hegseth says that because Bill is a member of the Unitarian Universalist Church, where he has attended meetings for half a century, the UU Church is on Hegseth's list of 180 no longer recognized religions, along with other groups now declared off limits: the atheists, the deists, the Wiccans, the Druids, the humanists, the spiritualists, the shamans, and the Rosicrucians. Probably on the list are vegetarians as well, although he didn't go to the entire list. He says, "After all, real men eat dead animals, not just plants. We can't have plant eaters in the War Department." Well, two things to consider. In 2017, the first Trump administration expanded the list of acceptable religions to 211 to honor all members of the armed forces. In December of 2025, Hegseth stated he planned to make the chaplain's corps great again. And then he fired Major General William S. Green, the Army's chief of chaplains, the first black person to hold that position. Back to Bill's dilemma as a member of the UU Church in the mid-50s, when he was a new GI Bill student at the University of Missouri, he found a group on campus that really spoke to this refugee from a prejudiced Southern church who had come to realize in Korea that everyone in this world is the same, despite their skin color, their eye shape, or their religion. It was the beginning of a long relationship with the UU Fellowship, which eventually became an official church, for better or worse. The Clark kids grew up as Unitarians, and they've all turned out to be good citizens of the world. Well, for 15 years, Bill's wife and he directed the Sunday Morning Forum, a non-spiritual Sunday morning issues and answers meeting that tackled every issue in the community, and on and on. But the point that Bill is making is Hegseth has indulged in this, as far as I'm aware, little publicized massacre of 180 different religions, which Hegseth has decided just aren't worthy. They're just not worthy of recognition by the U.S. government, certainly not by the U.S. Military, at any rate. I can bring you some breaking news. Just this afternoon, the U.S. House of Representatives passed the Republican $70 billion immigration bill. The measure now heads to Trump's desk. It will fund his deportation crackdown, ICE, and other similar activities through the end of his term as president of the United States, which, of course, can't end too soon. I also found a story I want to share with you about Pennsylvania Senator John Fetterman. We just had a very bright attorney on the show a couple of weeks ago from Pennsylvania who was bemoaning the fact that John Fetterman, at one time believed to be a truly rational and progressive Democrat, has come dangerously close to becoming a MAGA member lately. And according to the American Almanac, Fetterman became the first Senate Democrat in Trump's second term to return a blue slip for a Trump judicial nominee, allowing the nomination of Antonio Pozos to the Eastern District Federal Court in Pennsylvania to move forward. The move was first reported by Punch Bowl News. It drew immediate backlash from the progressive legal advocacy group Demand Justice, which announced a six-figure ad buy targeting the Pennsylvania Democrat, or allegedly Democrat. A spokesperson for Fetterman confirmed that the senator did turn in his blue slip for Pozos, allowing that nomination to move forward. The blue slip is a Senate tradition that gives home state senators the ability to effectively block federal district judge nominees. Fetterman has chosen to forfeit his ability to do that for a party which has spent the better part of 2 years insisting that every Trump action must be resisted. Fetterman's decision lands like a brick through a window. He is not just declining to obstruct, he is actively cooperating with a president who his colleagues treat as an existential threat. Trump recently nominated a pair of judges for federal district courts in states with one or two Democratic senators. Pozos was tapped for the Eastern District of Pennsylvania. Michael Martin was nominated for the Eastern District of Michigan. And Michigan's two Democratic senators have not returned blue slips for Martin. They have not allowed that nomination to move forward. But Fetterman's willingness to let the Pozos nomination advance sets a precedent that some progressive groups clearly fear will lead to further caving in by Democrat senators. Senate Republicans defended the blue slip practice last year when Trump himself railed against it. That tradition survived Trump's own criticism and makes Fetterman's decision to honor it all the more notable. Fetterman is just, I hate to say it, but he's just nuts. And he's not our nut. He's not acting like a Democrat should be expected to act. At 7:46 p.m. Here at KOPN 89.5 FM. I want to share with you a story from the Missouri Independent. Rebecca Rivas, the drug beat reporter, apparently with the Independent, wrote a story headlined, Kansas City-based American Shaman agrees to stop selling Kratom and 7-OH. Missouri Attorney General Catherine Hanaway. And I enjoyed Laura Wacker's comments about our erstwhile Attorney General during her program in the last hour. AG Catherine Hanaway announced last Thursday that Kansas City-based CBD American Shaman, the largest distributor of Kratom products in Missouri, has agreed to suspend all in-state sales of Kratom and 7-OH. Now, that's an interesting point. They're not just Missouri's largest manufacturer and distributor of Kratom and related products. They are, I'm certain, one of the largest in the nation, if not the largest. And American Shaman apparently effectively created 7-OH, a refined and concentrated form of Kratom. Kratom's been around since time immemorial, literally. It's a very mild stimulant, I suppose it could be called. Certainly nothing more powerful than caffeine. But Shaman has developed a process for distilling Kratom down into and separating some of its components to create what they call 7-OH. 7-OH is not an opioid, despite the fact that Hanaway and some of her ilk are insisting on calling it that. They're clearly not opioids. And most significantly, they don't kill people. Now, I know they're desperately trying to say that somebody somewhere died from Kratom or 7-OH, but it's extremely rare, if in fact, it's ever happened that anybody dies from 7-OH. Now, that's in sharp contrast to true opioid drugs. Opioid drugs kill people. Opioid drugs kill people, and at dosages which are only slightly higher than the therapeutic dosage or the effective dosage, whether they're being taken for medical purposes or for other purposes, the dosage which produces the desired effect is often just not very far from the dosage which produces death, which reduces people to room temperature. And yet 7-OH is absolutely clearly not nearly as deadly as opioid drugs are. But they produce, allegedly, similar effects to opioid drugs. Well, you would think that any rational individual would welcome with open arms a substance which can help people get off of, people to stop using or at least reduce their use of deadly and addictive opioid drugs. But no, no, Catherine Hanaway and her traveling companions insist that, oh no, this drug has to be stopped. Yes, it might help a lot of people get off of opioid drugs, but you know, we just don't like it. We don't like it. We want this guy to have to stop selling this drug, which would be a far safer substitute for opioid drugs for people who are addicted to heroin, to OxyContin, and all other forms of true narcotics, true opioid drugs. You know, each of the sides, Hanaway filed, asked a court to issue a restraining order against American Shaman and order them to stop making this drug. And the judge said, well, you know, you haven't shown me enough evidence to back that up. The judge, to his credit, ruled that, you know, I'm getting affidavits, sworn, notarized statements from experts on both sides of this issue. And while one undercover narcotics officer with the Missouri Highway Patrol claims 7-OH is being used to cut fentanyl, well, what the hell? Cutting fentanyl, making it less deadly, making it less addictive, how is that a problem? But that's one of the arguments that Hanaway uses to try to get a judge to order that 7-OH not be produced any longer. And the judge says, well, you know, I've got other experts on the other side who say that isn't the case. And in fact, the credentials and the qualifications of the experts on the side of American Shaman are quite a bit more impressive, quite a bit more relevant than those of an undercover narcotics officer. I mean, hell, anybody can be an undercover narcotics officer. You don't have to have a degree in basket weaving to be an undercover narcotics officer. But people who actually have relevant and impressive educational credentials on the other side say they've never heard of anybody using 7-OH to cut, or that is to say dilute, fentanyl. Nonetheless, the owner of the company, one Vince Sanders, has caved in. Might have been a wise thing to do. On the other hand, I was hoping he'd fight a little harder and a little longer. But he has caved in, and he has agreed that he will stop selling Kratom and 7-OH. Not stop making it, but stop selling Kratom and 7-OH in Missouri. And Hanaway declares that she's won a major victory, and all she's doing really is reducing liberty, reducing a rational alternative to opioid drugs, which might save lives, which might help a lot of people stop using deadly and addictive opioid drugs. Well, as you may be aware, a Missouri appellate court decision recently decided, the Western District Missouri Court of Appeals specifically, decided that the proposal to increase sales taxes but eliminate the state income tax can remain on the ballot, but it's got to have a ballot title, that is a ballot description, which is a little more honest than the one that the legislature put forth. Catherine Hanaway, of course, claims that, oh no, the court should have deferred to the legislature. The court should have allowed the legislature to lie to Missouri voters and hoodwink them into believing that this proposal is something it's not. In fact, what it is, ironically, is an attempt to override the Hancock Amendment. just a few decades back, Missouri Republicans passed what is still known as the Hancock Amendment, which prevents the government from raising taxes. Well, they're going to repeal the Hancock Amendment because they want to raise taxes. They want to raise the taxes that they like and reduce the ones they don't like. And so this proposal on the August 4th ballot will give the legislature tremendous power to increase taxes, and specifically to increase sales taxes, just like the sheriff of Boone County is asking, and the county commission, unfortunately, appear to be asking Boone County voters to increase their sales taxes. So is the Missouri General Assembly. Those Republicans love sales taxes because they know that they're paid by the poor people and not by their wealthy constituents. And their wealthy constituents, of course, don't like income tax because they have to write a big check at the end of the year for their income tax. And they're now, and just yesterday, began to run a television campaign, and it's a car race ad. If you see that ad and you don't listen carefully, you would think it's about car racing. It looks like the Indianapolis 500, but it's not about that at all. I'm sure some ad agency was paid a lot of money to create this ad, which says that property taxes will be cut, not eliminated, of course, but cut, and that the state income tax will be reduced, and that our economy will receive a tremendous boost if we just do away with these taxes that rich people have to pay and make the poor people instead pay to fund the same government services through sales taxes. So in a unanimous decision written by Judge Tom Chapman, I was in front of Judge Tom Chapman up in Chillicothe not many years ago, and he was still a lowly county circuit judge, but he wrote a decision which rejected the arguments that the proposal improperly amends the Constitution, but they did accept the argument that the ballot description is a lie, is misleading. There are provisions in the proposal that exempt new taxes imposed by lawmakers from requirements for statewide votes on tax increases. So the Hancock Amendment only allows taxes to be increased if the people vote to do it. But if this misbegotten proposal, Amendment 5, on the August 4 ballot passes, it will take away that restriction. It will undo the Hancock Amendment, ironically, which Republicans initiated and passed, and will let the Republicans increase the sales taxes anytime they feel like it. And to increase the sales taxes by imposing sales taxes on a lot of things that are not now subject to sales tax. Legal services is one of those. I don't want to have to charge my clients for my work on their behalf. And presently, they don't have to pay a sales tax on legal fees. There are many, fixing your car. You may not have to pay a lawyer very often, but all of us who drive have to pay people who fix our cars. Presently, we don't pay sales taxes to the shops that repair our cars. But you can bet that is not going to be the case if Amendment 5 passes on the August 4th ballot. The Western District said, "We agree that the resolution does not sufficiently inform voters of the resolution's expansion of the General Assembly's sales and use tax authority and the elimination and suspension of currently existing constitutional limits on taxation." Chuck Hatfield, the attorney for the plaintiffs challenging the ballot measure, tried to convince the judges during arguments last Thursday that the proposal's use of the word notwithstanding to create exemptions from various provisions is improper. If lawmakers add the sales tax to more transactions, it will create a windfall of new revenue. You know, speaking of taxes, one of the weirdest things, I think, that has been exposed in recent months is the fact that the General Assembly, which, of course, always claims it needs more money, is sitting on at least $60 million worth of marijuana sales tax money. You know, the Missouri Constitution and the voters of Missouri who passed that measure in November of 2022 mandated that the sales tax on marijuana go to fund addiction treatment, go to fund services for U.S. military veterans, and go to help fund the public defender system. But the legislature apparently thinks they know better than the voters. And they're not spending that money. They're just letting it sit there. this is really insane. It makes no sense. It's probably time that somebody sued the state to get them to comply with the Missouri Constitution. And in the meantime, they shouldn't be entrusted with any other additional authority, such as Amendment 5 proposes to give them. We should demand that they first at least spend the sales taxes that the voters have directed them to do in the fashion the voters have directed.

0: which is heavily Republican majority. But those Republicans could see the logic, could see the reason and the scientific evidence that psychedelics, specifically psilocybin mushrooms, help many veterans and others, not just veterans, but veterans and others who suffer from PTSD and from depression. Well, Representative Griffith says, I'm not going to be around next year. I'm term limited out. I'm passing the torch to a lot of other veterans on the Veterans Committee and hoping that they see the value in what he has proposed. We are out of time. I urge you to stay tuned for Accent on Swing with our good friend Laird Oakey, and be back with us again here next Tuesday and virtually every Tuesday for the foreseeable future for more discussion of sex and drugs and civil liberties right here on KOPN 89.5 FM. I'm Dan Veets. Good night and good luck.
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Grant Green Quintet. Grant Green on guitar, Ike Quebec on tenor sax, Sonny Clark on piano, Sam Jones on bass, Lewis Hayes on drums, playing Count Every Star. And Lewis Hayes is still alive and kicking, and his birthday was last week. He turned 89 years old. Those other cats are long gone. Before Grant Green, we heard Scott Hamilton Quartet, Scott Hamilton tenor sax, Dave McKenna piano, Phil Flanagan bass, Jeff Hamilton drums, playing How High the Moon, or at least the chord changes to How High the Moon. 8:12, Laird Oakey here live for Accent on Swing, as Dan was before me, of course. Thanks, Dan, for Sex, Drugs, and Civil Liberties. Accent on Swing runs up to 10 o'clock, at which time Matt comes on with Movies and Moods. It's 84 degrees in Columbia, low overnight tonight of 73. High Wednesday of 90. And it's nice to be out of drought, that's for sure. But, you know, about a third of the state is still in drought. And if you go down to the southeast, Butler County, Boot Heel, it's pretty extreme drought down there. But fortunately, we've had more than enough rain. Up next, we have Alvino Ray and his orchestra. Alvino Ray was a very fine guitarist, but also probably better known as a big band leader, had a pretty popular and very capable big band in the 40s. These are recordings from 1946 on this LP as we shift to vinyl. And among the musicians in this band on saxophones were Herbie Stewart, Al Cohen, and Zoot Sims, three of the four brothers, as they would become known when they played in Woody Herman's Herd. So these four songs, they're all pretty short. And the first one is Just You, Just Me on KOPN.

Alvino Rey and his orchestra in 1946. That was Russian Lullaby, written by Irving Berlin, who was born in Russia, came to the USA as a child. Before that, Should I, Between the Devil and the Deep Blue Sea, vocal by Joanne Ryan. And the first one, Just You, Just Me. 8:26, the show is Accent on Swing. Here's Samara Joy, her latest album, Portrait, and latest one to win a Grammy Award. This is the Antonio Carlos Jobim song, No More Blues.

Connie Francis from an album called Cocktail. Connie, Wives and Lovers, written by Burt Bacharach and Hal David. And before that, The Boy from Ipanema, written, of course, by Antonio Carlos Jobim. And before that, Samara Joy, singing No More Blues, Jobim's song. Nice trumpet interplay between Jason Charros on trumpet and Donovan Austin on trombone on that swinging version of No More Blues. 8:38, here's Charlie Barnett and his orchestra. It's a 50s version of the band. Charlie Barnett played alto, soprano, and tenor sax. On this one, I think he's playing soprano, and there's a nice interplay back and forth between Charlie Barnett and Clark Terry. This is one of their hits, Pompton Turnpike.

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5: No, you're wrong. I know you think there's been enough said about old Ida Red. But this is not the old Ida Red, no, sir. This is the new Ida Red that likes the boogie.

0: KOPN is a proud media sponsor of the Missouri Symphony's annual Firefly Music Festival. 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
1: Well, before those words, we heard a little rockabilly western swing, Asleep at the Wheel, Seven Nights to Rock, and before that, Bob Wills and his Texas Playboys, Texas Blues, solo vocal by Lee Ross, and Ida Red Likes to Boogie, vocal by Tiny Moore, Bob Wills playing fiddle and also vocalizing himself on those tracks. 8:54, this next one will take us up just past 9. This is one I played, the band I played last week, a new record, new album out this year, Eddie Allen's Push. Trumpeter Eddie Allen with Jonathan Bechet on tenor sax, Misha Tsiganov on keyboards, Tyler Bullock on piano, Kenny Davis on bass, E.J. Strickland on drums, and special guest Steve Turay on trombone. This one, written by Eddie Allen, is called Maurice on KOPN's Accent on Swing.

Eddie Allen's Push, playing Maurice Eddie Allen on trumpet. 2016 release from his latest album, Rhythm People. 901, you're listening to 89.5 FM KOPN Columbia, Mid-Missouri's source for in-depth news, diverse talk, and music of the world. 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I'm Laird Oakey. Conducting Accent on Swing live in our KOPN studio until 10 o'clock, at which time I give way to Matt with Movies and Moods, followed by Word Around Town. The Midnight Hour brings us Flight Risk with Ed Herman. The summer lunch program has resumed. Meal sites will operate Monday through Friday and are open to all children and teens aged 18 and younger. Public Health and Human Services will serve lunch at the Armory Sports and Recreation Center, 701 East Ash Street in the rear parking lot, from noon to 1 p.m., June 1 to July 31. Powerhouse of Columbia will also offer lunches and snacks at several locations at varying times. To volunteer or receive information about distribution locations, email Columbia at powerhousecdc.org. And we have this notice about Bikes, Bites, and Brews, Wednesday, June 10, 2026, 6 to 8 p.m. Join us for a spring evening bike tour of downtown Columbia with stops for local microbrew samples with non-alcoholic options available. 6 to 8 p.m., ages 21 plus. That's Wednesday, June 10th. And Cyclics, 203 North Providence Road for that. Columbia, Missouri, 65203. The dog days of summer are here. Stay cool during this heat advisory. Here are a few strategies against heat hazards or hyperthermia. Hydrate and avoid diuretics such as alcohol or coffee. 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This has been a public service announcement of KOPN Community Radio. So we'll start the second hour with one of the all-time great clarinetists in jazz and one of the first, Pee Wee Russell. This is a record that came out in his last years, early 60s. The Pee Wee Russell Quartet, Pee Wee Russell on clarinet, Marshall Brown on trombone, Russell George on bass, Ron Lundberg on drums. Listen to two songs. The first one is Old Folks, so this is Shifting Back to Vinyl, and hopefully there'll be no skips along the way. Pee Wee Russell.

Glenn Miller and his orchestra with the original, very big hit version of Moonlight Serenade, and before that Frank Sinatra with his early to mid-60s, very fine vocal version of the song. And before that we heard the Pee Wee Russell Quartet, Pee Wee Russell on clarinet, Marshall Brown on trombone, Russell George on bass, Ron Lundberg on drums playing Taps Miller, and before that Old Folks. 9:20, show is Accent on Swing here at KOPN. A couple of weeks ago, I paid tribute to Sonny Rollins, who had just died, with an all-Sonny Rollins show, and I had technical difficulties prevented me from playing very much of Tenor Madness, the only track where he and John Coltrane played together, written by Sonny Rollins, but based on an old tune by Kenny Clarke, actually. So this is Sonny Rollins and John Coltrane on tenor saxes, Red Garland piano, Paul Chambers bass, Philly Joe Jones drums, Tenor Madness.

two tenor titans, Sonny Rollins and John Coltrane, playing Tenor Madness. Red Garland piano, Paul Chambers bass, Philly Joe Jones drums. Only track they ever recorded together. 9:34, 10, it's Movie Moods. A look at the jazz calendar for Columbia, just the next couple of weeks, pretty short. Jazz Louisiana Kitchen, Saturday, June 13, it's plus 4. Saturday, June 20, Joel Anderson Jazz, those are 6 to 9. Cafe Berlin, the customary monthly jazz jam, Thursday, June 18, 7 to 10. Ongoing at Murray's, Tom Andy's Monday, Wednesday, Saturday. Saturday, it's the trio. Tuesday, Pete Skolka. Thursday, Joel Anderson. They all start at 7, run to about 10, except the trio, the Tom Andy's trio on Saturday night starts at about 9 and ends whenever. Ongoing at Top 10 Wines every Thursday, Greg Aker and Company, 6 to 9. That's all I know about. Because we're in the doldrums of summer, so to speak. Not really. There's a lot to check out in Columbia in the summer, and the traffic is less, and the heat is more. I actually have a second album that was released just this year, the latest from guitarist Julian Lage and his band. Album called... what was that album called? Window... Scenes from Above. Julian Lage on guitar. John Modesky plays organ and piano on here. Jorge Roeder on bass. Kenny Wilson on drums. Patrick Warren plays keyboards and some percussion along the way. This one, written by Julian Lage, is called Nightshade.

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Well, there have been a number of hit versions, many hit versions of Deep Purple going back to Paul Whiteman in the early 30s. But the biggest hit version was 1963, Nino Tempo and April Stevens' number one hit, Deep Purple. Before that, three by Ella Fitzgerald with Chick Webb and his orchestra from the late 30s. And we started out that set with Julian Lage and his band, guitarist Julian Lage, playing Nightshade, 2026 release. Thanks for listening to Accent on Swing this Tuesday night. Movie Moods is next. This is KOPN Columbia. 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
2: Hello, and you are listening to KOPN Columbia. This is Matt here with Movies and Moods. And today, we are going to take it a little bit slow. I was not feeling super awake. I don't know what it was, but I just wanted to lay in bed all day long. And that got me thinking about some shows we've done previously. Although this is dedicated to all of our Lazy Sunday shows. So we're going to start it off with some really, really cool cats from New Delhi. This is Peter Cat Recording Company. I really hope you keep it tuned here to KOPN.

That was Memory Box by Peter Cat Recording Company. Before that, it was Flamingosis with Believe in Me. And to start it all off, we had Where the Money Flows by Peter Cat Recording Company. Now we are going to get into some more interesting stuff. This is Malfunction with Zoya on the album Be Free with the song Be Free. 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

0: for you.
1: That was Free by Otis Kane. Before that, it was Cranes in the Sky by Solange. And before that, it was Be Free by Malfunction and Zoya. You are still listening to KOPN. This is still a Lazy Sunday Day playlist. Now, we're going to have a little fun in Wonderland by Wonder 45.

That was a cover of Dreams, originally by Fleetwood Mac, performed by the Electric Peanut Butter Company. I was really happy when I found that. Before that, it was So Damn Fast by Lawrence, and Wonderland by Wonder 45. Now we got Cooking on Three Burners with This Girl.

That was It's Only Us by Monophonics. Before that, it was Old Love by Joe Hettler and the Rainbow Seekers. And to start it all off, it was This Girl by Cookin' on Three Burners and Kylie Aldist. Thank you very much for listening to KOPN Columbia. This has been Matt with Movies and Moods, and now we have Hannah with Stories and Songs up next after this final song. I really hope you join me again next week for whatever I think of next. This is Show Me Naomi here on KOPN.

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1: 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My name's BHD the DJ, and this is your community hip-hop program, Word Around Town, bringing you what's going on in Columbia, Jeff City, Moberly, St. Louis, Kansas City, every week, Tuesday, 11 p.m. to midnight. We're here today. I made some new edits for some new music coming up later. I got one from an artist out of St. Louis. I got a new Lady Poetic track. And I got I think I have another one. I know I made a few of them. Anyway, in terms of shows coming up, I know that the Rocky J Como Summer Jam just got announced. Which I'm definitely going to be going to and supporting. It's going to have Rocky J, Tuck G, Evi the Prince, Cameron Faith, Nasty Gua, Preston Xavier, Fame, and William. It's going to be July 24th, 2026, if you're interested, at Rose Music Hall. I don't know any other details other than my friend William is going to be up there. I know Rocky J is going to kill it. He's got some great music. I've DJed a bunch of his sets. Preston, awesome guy. Evi does some great music too, so I'm definitely gonna be out to support that. It's gonna be a good night. It was interesting when I got here.

why I have such a strong art direction is because I message my artists and I tell them what I want, and we try to bring that to life. So I think if you are considering using artificial intelligence, ChatGPT and all that to make your next single cover, your next mixtape, or your next poster, I beg you, please reconsider. You're wasting our water. You're wasting our electricity. And at the end of the day, you're cutting out artists. These are people in your community. So yeah, I'm gonna get off that tangent. Other than that, it's been pretty quiet out here. I was out at Art in the Park with KOPN this weekend, and I ran into some artists. I ran into Echo Echo Echo. I ran into William and a few other folks. So shout out to them. I also saw Brian J. It's been a while since I've seen Brian J. I hit them up and got some new songs from them. So yeah, we got a lot of new stuff coming up. I'm going to get started with some music. We're going to start off with Peso Key and Garlic Sauce or Garlic Saucer. Peso Key's awesome. I really like his music, and I'm really excited to see where he goes with his career. After that, we're going to have Tree Villa with, I can't pronounce that, Beaujolais on Del Mar. They're a group that I found on Bandcamp. And I really liked these songs. One of them was produced by Black Spade out of St. Louis, who is a, kind of like a legend. He does like a lot of really cool stuff. I like him a lot. And after that, we're going to hear Marge with Cutthroat. They all sort of have a similar vibe. And yeah, so we're going to get into that. Here on KOPN Columbia 89.5 FM, what word around town?

Nike on my jersey, I won't stop to chat about my clothing. Come in town, I grab the chatter and hit the highway and get to going. Out in Florida with a bow of Bernice, I feel like I'm South Beach towing. Call me Newton, cause I keep floating like an object, state in motion. March Madness, I play with brackets and fuck around.

You ain't have to tell me twice. And you ain't have to tell me twice. Say, you ain't have to tell me twice. You ain't had to tell me twice. Hey, look. Push through a fast car like NASCAR, like I'm Tony Stewart. Only fear one person. I took my life and I lived the truest.

All right, and we are back here in the KOPN studios. You just heard Marge with Cutthroat. I threw that in there along with the Tree Villa track, which, oh man, I really love that track. And Peso Key and Deuce Coleman, because a lot of them were very Southern hip-hop influenced. For anyone who doesn't know, I really love Houston rap, Memphis rap, Atlanta, all that. It's kind of like my forte. I do a lot of collecting, obviously as a DJ. So I really like when people do interesting flips on that. And I think especially with how much Memphis rap is sampled and stuff like that these days, I think a lot of those people need to get their props. Obviously, a lot of people like Gangsta Boo, Lord Infamous, and stuff like that have passed away. Rest in peace. But a lot of the other legends are still alive. I know Skinny Pimp and Tommy Wright III and a few other people are still touring. I know Project Pat played here last year, which I'm kind of disappointed I missed. Project Pat's one of my favorites. But yeah, good stuff. You're listening to Word Around Town. And if you are interested in being a part of this program, please hit me up, bhdthedj@gmail.com. I check it once a day. I download everything that gets sent there. I make clean edits of everything, so you don't really have to worry about that. And I really do want to hear your music. So if you're listening and you're interested in doing that, please hit me up. I'm always down to listen to some new stuff. Which, speaking of some new stuff, I do have a new one from Brian J., which I ran into Brian J. at the Community Continuum Showcase at Cafe Berlin this weekend with Alex Gordon. I know they did a new project with Echo Echo Echo that I played on my Rhythms from the Future show on the weekend. They kind of do some like house music, and it's really good. Might play it next week or the following week. I was thinking of doing a special with LGBTQ plus artists, since it is Pride Month. And there are a lot of gay, lesbian, trans artists out there that are doing really interesting work. And I think that the least we can do in this 1 month is showcase some of them. So that's probably going to be coming up. After that, we got Grud. Shout out to Grud. Had him at LVX last year, and he killed it with the Yapper. After that, we got Alex, and then I'm gonna play some tracks from Rocky J and Tuck G, who are going to be performing next month on the 24th at Rose Music Hall. And I'm probably gonna queue up some other stuff from them coming up next. So we're gonna get into that. And I'm gonna see if I have some Evita prints on my other hard drive. So yeah, we'll be back in a few.

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1: Enoch
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2: Sometimes I just want to find myself. Dream me some liquor. Smoke me a blunt or two. I ain't bother nobody.

Check, check, check. We are back in the KOPN studios. You just heard Tuck G and Haiti Flame with Talk To Him Music. Before that, we had Jay Morant by Rocky J. One of my favorite songs from him. Before that, we had Over 40 in a 75 by Alex. That's a 3 instead of an E. And I was actually checking Alex's page because I love that song. He sent it to me for one of the Word Around Town interviews that we did last year around New Year's, and I've been a fan ever since. Shout out to Alex, but I don't think he's released that one. So if you know Alex, please tell him to drop that. It's imperative. I love that song. Anyway, before that you heard Grud with Evil Demo, which just listening to it, I just remembered that it's got a old school Freddie Gibbs and Madlib sample on there, which Grud did a cool thing with that. And then before that we had Brian J with R-A-K-A-F. Brian's been doing some really interesting stuff recently, and I'm really proud of where he's gone as an artist. I remember working with him really young in his career, and now they're doing something totally different. They do like a live, like Ableton setup where they're like singing and doing live auto-tune and like effects and stuff. It's really cool. So yeah, shout out to Brian J. Yeah, we're about halfway through the program or so. Thanks for tuning in. If you're listening on the airwaves, 89.5 FM, or if you're on KOPN.org, listening to me yap at 11:30 at night. Up next, we got Evita Prince with Nobody Noticed, Lady Poetic, a new one called Quartz Trip. I think she just released that one. It's got Azimuth on it. Then we're going to play some other stuff. Yeah. I am glad I had that Evita Prince song. I knew I made clean edits of that. And I know he sent me a few stuff, but like I've been juggling different hard drives because one of them's about to die. So, you know, if something slips through, that's my bad, but I'm going through some stuff technologically wise. And it doesn't help that my laptop is up at Social Room right now because I was at the Open Decks, which shout out to everybody that was up there for that. I'm trying to do some more back-to-backs. Oh man, I'm tired. And some more mentor stuff if you're interested in doing DJing, or if you're interested in doing any of that, so I'll be up there. But anyway, we're going to listen to Evita Prince with Nobody Noticed and keep it rolling here on KOPN. Yeah.

My bad. That was Janky P. I'm tired today. I need to go to bed. I don't know why I'm doing this late night radio stuff. Oh, yeah. It's because somebody needs to do it.

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This is the Quartz Trip.

0: didn't stand for anything, so you fell for nothing.
1: You just heard Thunderbird by Fear the White Noise. Shout out to Fear the White Noise. I've known him a long time. Lady Poetic was on before that, and Evi the Prince with Nobody Noticed. Evi is really talented. I've been following his career since All or Nothing. I remember buying that CD. And I know he has a studio and does some other stuff. Whenever I was working on Damo Don Juan's Style Free Mixed Messages, which I did like the DJ transition stuff on it. We like actually took all the songs and I mixed that live on my DJ setup when I used to do mixtapes and stuff like that. And we needed to record like two songs last minute, and he came through with that. So shout out to Evi. We got a few tracks, and then I'm gonna get on out of here. Thanks for tuning in as always. Genuinely appreciate it. The community includes everybody listening, everybody supporting. We need more hip-hop stuff here in Colombo, and I'm going to work behind the scenes to try and get some stuff working, but I'm a little busy. We got 30 Minutes by Ty Faison, Paris Williams and Monogram coming up next, followed by Wake Flippa and Cordon Jocks with Limerence off their new project. They're out of Sykeston, Missouri, and we're going to end with a Williams song. So, yeah, thanks for tuning in, and I'll be back next week.

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3: 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Welcome to Flight Risk. I'm Ed Herman. Tonight's program is devoted to the music of David Tudor. Best known as an associate of John Cage, Tudor was a brilliant pianist who then became a pioneer in electronic music performance, building his own instruments. He composed a lot of music for the Merce Cunningham Dance Company and took over as music director after John Cage's death. David Tudor was born in Philadelphia in 1926, so this is his centennial. He began his music career as a church organist. This hour will be mostly piano music, and the second hour will be electronic music by David Tudor. I'll start with some early piano music, first Variations 1, which John Cage dedicated to Tudor in 1958. It's one of Cage's scores using transparent pages with lines and dots, which the performer places on top of each other and then figures out what to do. After that, John Cage's Winter Music from 1957, which is equally indeterminate. David Tudor.

David Tudor and John Cage performing Cage's Winter Music. That recording is from 1960. Throughout the 1950s, Tudor was known as the pianist who could do anything. Stockhausen, Boulez, and many others wrote music dedicated to him. This is from Transition 2 by Mauricio Coggle. It's for piano, percussion, and two tapes of pre-recorded sounds. David Tudor piano and Christoph Kaskel percussion. After that, an excerpt from John Cage's Cartridge Music. That's another piece where Cage provides the idea and the performers have to figure it out. In this case, phonograph cartridges are attached to various objects and amplified.

David Tudor's Realization of Cartridge Music by John Cage. The piece was written in 1960 for the Merce Cunningham Dance Company. This performance is from 1988. This is Flight Risk on KOPN. The next piece, Variations 2 by John Cage, is one that really set David Tudor off in new directions. It's another score made of transparent pages, but also includes some instructions. The actual sound of the piece is left up to the performer. Tudor used an amplified piano with contact microphones and phonograph cartridges. He scrapes and plucks the strings, uses objects inside the piano, and almost never touches the keys.

0: Finally, David Tudor looked at him and said, "If you don't know, why do you ask?"
1: John Cage talking about David Tudor in Indeterminacy. Before that, Cage's Variations 2, performed by David Tudor. Stay tuned to KOPN. After these messages, the tribute to David Tudor continues on the second hour of Flight Risk.
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1: 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I'm Ed Herman. This is the second hour of Flight Risk. Tonight's program is a tribute to pianist, composer, electronic music pioneer David Tudor on the occasion of his centennial. In the first hour, we heard Tudor as a pianist in the 1950s and 60s. This hour, I'll play electronic music that he created from the 1970s and later. One thing to remember as you listen to this music is that David Tudor did not make finished recordings of his electronic music. It was always for live performance, and it usually involved eight or more speakers surrounding the audience with different sounds coming from each speaker. So it's hard to capture in a stereo recording. And the pieces are long, which is why I'll play excerpts. First, Rainforest, which Tudor first made in 1968 for Merce Cunningham's dance of the same name. He suspended a bunch of metal objects above the stage with transducers inside that activated the objects, making them sound. After performing and revising the piece for several years, Tudor passed it on to a group of younger musicians who became composers inside electronics. As you listen to this excerpt from Rainforest, remember, it's an environment with objects spread throughout a large space, all making individual sounds. Following Rainforest, an excerpt from Bandonian, which David Tudor considers his first major electronic work.

Bandoneon, a 1966 performance by David Tudor playing a bandoneon through an array of his homemade electronics. Before that, Tudor's Rainforest, performed by Composers Inside Electronics in Berlin in 1980. You're listening to Flight Risk. This is KOPN. For the rest of the show, I'll play parts of three different solo performances by David Tudor, starting with Pulsars from 1976. It's all electronic, but sounds more mechanical, like some machine that's out of control.

Thank you.

Pulsars from a live recording of Electronics made by David Tudor. Next, Anima Pepsi, which is one of several pieces Tudor made for the World Expo in Osaka in 1970. This one uses field recordings of animals and insect sounds, which are processed through his electronics. The last piece will be Neural Network Plus, which processes field recordings and uses no input feedback instruments.

0: An excerpt from David Tudor performing Neural Network Plus in Lisbon, Portugal in 1994. And that concludes this centennial tribute to David Tudor. Thanks for listening to Flight Risk. Stay tuned for electronic music on Modulism Radio. 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
1: After a while, there was a pause in the conversation. And someone said to David Tudor, "Why don't you join the party?" He said, "I haven't left it. This is how I keep you entertained."
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3: Saturday, June 27th, is the 10th Columbia Memorial Stair Climb. Many public servants have perished while answering the call of duty. This climb honors all of them, specifically the ones we lost on 9/11.
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5: The World Trade Center, tower number 1, is on fire. 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
3: Details can be found at ColumbiaStairClimb.com or Columbia Memorial Stair Climb on Facebook. The 10th Columbia Memorial Stair Climb, 8 a.m. on June 27th.
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6: Welcome to this week's edition of Today's Welsh Music. I'm Ed Reed, your host and producer. On this week's program, we'll have another program of the latest releases from Wales. Over the last few weeks, we've again received many singles, EPs, and albums in a wide variety of styles and genres, and we'll have the best and most interesting of these for you on this week's program. We'll kick off the program with a track from the new band Velvet. This is their debut single, Or Blind.

That was Orb Live from Avell With. Avell With is a band from Blenheim, Fastidiog, which was formed out of a band, Ogs, who were formed themselves through a project from the Kekbi cultural organization in the town. The band Avell With won the medal of the band's competition at last year's Eisteddfod in Wrexham, and the band has been recording an EP.

That was Megan Please from Kunkusk. Alice Williams is a vocalist who has performed with a wide range of Welsh artists since the mid-2010s, and she's also done some work as a solo artist with releases in 2018 and 2021. However, the main vehicle for her recorded work has been the band Blood Eye Pepper, which was formed around her and which features a lower key, mainly acoustic sound. Blood Eye Pepper started in 2018 and they released their first self-titled album on the E Kid Ka Ching label in 2019. After this, the group's output has been sporadic, with appearances on E Ka Ching compilations as well as singles in 2022 and 2025. Blood Eye Pepper has just released a new single. I will have this for you next on the program. This is Blood Eye Pepper with Vuokhi.

That was Blonde Pepper with Vilhi. You're listening to Canadian Kamarag Heddiw, today's Welsh music. I'm Ed Reed, your host and producer. Since this program has been going for over 6 years now, we've naturally played music mainly from Wales, naturally enough, as the Welsh language is a living, everyday language in much of the country. However, we've also had artists from England, often, but not exclusively, from a Welsh background, with Welsh language material. In addition, we played a traditional group from the USA, which does much of their material in Welsh. And on this week's program, we have a track from a more contemporary Welsh-American artist, Jenny Rizzio, known as Gen X. Gen X is mainly interested in electronic dance music, and she's done a lot of work as a DJ and producer in this area. However, she's recently come out with a new Welsh track that's very much in the alt-trad style. This is Gen X with her most recent single, Dwyn Dy Gari Di.

بین پایین بکنیم. چه دخیل، چه دخیل.

That was Dwinda Gary D from Gen X. There have been many groups emerging over the last 2 years or so, and many of these have now made their recording debut. One relatively new band is Tom White, and they released their first single in 2024 and released a further single in 2025. Tom White has just come out with a new 3-track EP. I will have a track from this on this week's program. From their Bryn Tristland EP, this is Tom White with the title track here in Canadian Cymraeg Heddiw, today's Welsh Music.

That was Bryn Tichlin from Tom Wife. The band Akee was active in the mid-1990s and during their brief existence, and they were known as a punk garage band. They recorded an album in 1996, but the master tapes were lost not long after the recording sessions of the band, which included musicians from Wales and London, disbanded not long after. However, the master tapes from the Akee recording session were recently found, and the album, Any Akee or Pero, has recently been released. From this album, this is Akee with Gwynvel Hall.

That was Granville Hall from A Key. We'll finish off the first half of the program with a tune from Telltale Tedai. The village of Clan Sanan, west of Dinbic, but generally fairly isolated, has been a hotbed of Welsh music in recent times, with the majority of members of the band and troops coming from the village, and a new band, Telltale Tedai, emerged from Clan Sanan around 2022. This band includes notably Eben and Yanto Elwi, younger brothers of Morgan and Jacob Elwi from A Troops, and they have a broadly alternative rock sound. Telltale Tedai released their first single in early 2024, and the band's debut album came out later that year. They have since released an EP in 2025, and they've just come out with a new single. This is Telltale Tedai with Nae Cymru Ubeth.

That was Nigam Rinrupeth from Telltale Tennai. You're listening to Canadian Cymraeg Heddiw, today's Welsh music. My name is Ed Reed. We're currently airing on selected affiliate stations, including CFRC in Kingston, Ontario, KXCJ in Cape Junction, Oregon, KOPN in Columbia, Missouri, and Beware the Radio out of London, Duke of Ar. 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Croeso et al. We'll kick off the second half of this week's program with two tracks from the new group Petty Arene. From their self-titled debut EP, this is Miss, Miss, Miss, followed by Pale Droid.

That was Miss, followed by Pale Droid from Penny Arene. For many years, Carmarthenshire has been a hotspot for Welsh language music, and this is certainly the case today as the main town, Caerfyrddin, has recently produced groups such as Ad Waith and Los Blancos. A fairly new addition to the local music scene is the all-female group Penny Arene, which is comprised of students from the local Scobrough Merthyr Secondary School. They started performing in 2025, and they recently released their first EP on the Flat Communidol label, which prioritizes releasing material by emerging artists from South West Wales. The debut Penny Arene EP is an interesting release, and it has songs about football, anxiety, boredom, and other subjects, and hopefully we'll hear more from them fairly soon. Earlier in the program, we had a tune from the group Telltale Teddy from Clansennan, and another artist from the village who is very active at the moment is Morgan Elwy, who is the brother of two of the Telltale Teddy members. Morgan Elwy, along with another brother, Jacob, were in the band of Troobs, who were active in the mid-2010s. However, after the release of the Troobs' superb EP, Croeso Rhyfon, in 2017, the band ended, and for a period after this, Morgan and Jacob performed together and with other musicians. However, in recent times, Morgan Elwy has reinvented himself as the leading reggae musician in Wales, though his debut solo album from 2020 wasn't predominantly a reggae release. However, by the time of his second album, Dumb in a Pub, in 2024, Morgan became more or less completely a reggae artist. Morgan Elwy has just released a new album, Amser Da Mount Amser Drug, and from this album, this is the rhythm here in Canadian Cymraeg Heddiw, today's Welsh music.

That was a rhythm from Morgan Elwee. Mary Mathias is a mainly traditional musician, originally from Carrigaeon, who got her start in the folk trad group Rathdam in her teens. She then moved to Caerdydd for university and started her career as a solo artist, with her first EP being released in 2020 and her acclaimed debut album, Annoon, being released in 2022. Since then, she's been quite active musically, releasing a collaborative EP in 2025 and her most recent solo album earlier this year. As part of a new series from the Welsh S4C television channel called Tree Can, she's just released a new version of the classic jest song, Glau. This is Mary Mathias with her latest single, Panmire Glau Idoni Laur.

That was Mary Mathias with Pan Myra Glau and Thodey Lau, a classic jazz tune. 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My name is Ed Reed. 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And for updates on our programs, follow our Facebook page at Canadian Cymraeg Heddiw, today's Welsh music. Maren Morris is an experienced musician who has played with, among others, Rhiannon Tomos, Mike Stevens, and with Bryn Vaughan's band, Snobbin Ar Smaliad. He started his solo career in the late 2010s, and he released his first solo album in 2020, largely in the mainstream rock style. Since then, he has released four further solo albums up to 2025, as well as several singles that did not always appear on the albums. After a few singles earlier this year, Maren Morris just came out with a new album, A Paith a Leveadarach, which was inspired in part by a trip to Patagonia and other parts of Argentina. From this album, this is Maren Morris with Gwent Teig.

That was Squint Tag from Merritt Morris. The band Mice Parkio is from the north, with members from Gwyneth and Ennis Moan, and they started performing in 2018 as part of an event that took place at the Gallery Carnarvon venue. The band has an indie punk sound generally, and they put out their first track online in 2019, though their first proper single didn't come out until 2022. They released their first EP in 2023, and after a 2025 single, they've just come out with a new single. This is Mike Parkio with Dwizzle Knee here on Canadian Cymraeg Heddiw, today's Welsh Music.

That was Swish Oakney from My Park Yo. We'll finish off this week's program with a track from the new album from the band Dewan, a duo basically, often joined by other musicians who are from North Pembrokeshire. They released two acclaimed singles in 2025, and I managed to see them at the recent Focus Wales Festival in Wrexham, and they were great. They had what they called a Dewan Orchestra, comprised of younger secondary school students, accompanying them. This and everything else about their show created a great atmosphere. Dewan has recently released their debut album, Nana Derwen, on the Flat Communido label, and this is a very good release. This is Dewan with Sick and Cass.

0: That was Sickened Cast from Dellen. We've come to the end of this week's program, and I hope you've enjoyed it. You've been listening to Canadian Cymraeg Heddiw, today's Welsh music, and my name is Ed Reid, and we'll have a new program for you next week. Húvar mo tro.
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6: Hey everybody, this is Dave Smith, host of Ozark Highlands Radio. Welcome to our show. This week we take another road trip to the Walnut Valley Festival in Winfield, Kansas, to hear the legendary bluegrass supergroup Special Consensus. Our producer Jeff Glover finds a recording of guitar picker Randall Hilton, and guest host Brooks Blevins continues his series recounting the history of the ill-fated Ozarkland Jamboree. All that this week on Ozark Highlands Radio. If you like bluegrass music, you're going to love this week's show. The Special Consensus, celebrating its 50th anniversary in 2025, is a bluegrass band that has achieved a contemporary sound with traditional roots in five decades of performing. The band's sound is grounded in a deep appreciation and understanding of bluegrass music, incorporating both the drive and harmonies of the traditional sound with the more contemporary sounds and repertoire of today. Here is Special Consensus playing on stage at Winfield, Kansas at the famous Walnut Valley Festival.

Well, all righty. Good morning, Winfield. Woo. Yay. The stalwarts are here. This is great. Thank you for coming out so early. I guess it's late for some of us, if you know what I mean. But anyway, we're happy to be here. We always love coming to Winfield. And unfortunately for us, we only have one more set left after this afternoon. But we've just had a great time, as always. And we're going to let you know who we are and just play some bluegrass music for you right here today. We're going to feature the guy over there. Yes, yes, yes. We're

0: radio show performed in front of a live audience, and it became so popular they had to move it downtown to the 8th Street Theater, and it just packed out. The two brothers who came up from Kentucky were dancers when they started on the show, and that would be Bill and Charlie Monroe. And then they became the Monroe Brothers singing, and of course then throughout the 30s and 40s Bill was creating the sounds of what we call bluegrass music today. So that's why all the songs on that recording were written by people from Chicago or who had lived Chicago, or songs about Chicago. The title song was written by our great producer, Allison Brown, and Becky Buller, who's here, and Missy Raines. And we got the guy over there on the mandolin, who's a fabulous mandolin player, singer of songs, and feller. He's originally from Kentucky, and he just moved back to Kentucky after playing bluegrass music in North Dakota for a while and in Minnesota for a while, and he lived in Nashville when he was playing, started with us. He's back home again in Kentucky. That's Michael Pruitt on the mandolin over there.
1: Yeah, Michael!
2: Thank you. Thank you very much. I also got my start as a dancer on the radio. I said I had the face and the feet for it. This one's, as Greg said, this is about the Chicago Barn Dance called Chicago Barn Dance.

All righty, thank you. We're going to feature the guy over here on the guitar. I know many of you know him. He's been a mainstay of bluegrass music around these parts for a lot of years. We've known each other for a lot of years, but never in the same band at the same time together until

0: until about 3 years ago. But he's originally from West, by God, Virginia.
1: That's how you say it.
0: And spent a lot of time down in Missouri. Played with the Bluegrass Missourians for a good number of years and on a bunch of their recordings. Moved to Colorado and played with Jeff Scroggins in Colorado. And then he joined Special C when COVID brought us all in to the house for about a year and a half. We weren't going anywhere. He moved back to Kansas, and we signed up. He signed up. We're really happy about that. He now lives in North Carolina, and he is the 2023 International Bluegrass Music Association Male Vocalist of the Year, right here in the flesh, Greg Blake.
2: Thank you, Greg. Thank you so much. Thank you, folks, as well. It's great to be here, Winfield. It's been a while. And I was trying to reminisce, trying to think of when the last time I was at Winfield. It's been about 25 years ago. This morning, there are any Johnny Cash fans out here today? Oh, excellent. Good, good. We're going to do a Johnny Cash number for you right now. This is the very first train song that Johnny ever wrote, performed, and recorded. And as we know about Johnny's illustrious career, many train songs would follow this one. I still think this is the best one that he did. It's my favorite one anyway. We grassed it up a little bit. We hope you like our version of this Cash classic. It's one called Hey Porter. Sounds a little bit something like this right here.

0: The gentleman at the end of the line here has been running the band up and down the road since the year 1975, my friends. How about that? Woo! Man. Besides doing that, which was plenty to do, believe me, he's at it 24/7, keeping this thing rolling and hopping. Also extremely sought after educator privately and workshops and camps all over the place. You've probably seen him. So pretty much an authority on the five-string banjo in all phases. And also extremely hard worker behind the scenes to promote bluegrass music. The International Bluegrass Music Association is an organization that we all are part of, and every year there's a big convention that happens, actually next week. But Greg has been extremely active in that for years and years. He's served on numerous committees, has served on the board, has chaired the board, done everything he could possibly to promote bluegrass music, and puts his money where his mouth is. That is Mr. Greg Cahill on the five-string banjo from Oak Lawn, Illinois.
1: All righty, thank you, thank you, thank you. Well, we had a request, I think, from one of our volunteers,
2: Charlie.
1: Charlie, okay. He wanted to hear this one, and we have a lot of fun with this. We recorded this on our Rivers and Roads recording, and we're big John Hartford fans, right? And this was one of his favorite songs, tunes to play. We were very fortunate that thanks to the good graces of his daughter, Katie, and our producer, Allison Brown, we got him to... introduce this song verbally and to play the first fiddle solo on it. And we had fiddles blasting and twin banjos and just a whole great old time. And now the four of us are going to have just a great old time playing Squirrel Hunters for you.

This has been Bluegrass Supergroup Special Consensus. In this first set of the show, we heard a song first recorded in 1996 by the Bluegrass Cardinals, Mountain Girl, an original called the Chicago Barn Dance, Johnny Cash's 1954 hit Hey Porter, and we faded out with a traditional old-time fiddle tune, Squirrel Hunters. We'll be hearing lots more from Special Consensus, but after this short break, let's head down to the vault for a visit with my old friend, Jeff Glover. This is Ozark Highlands Radio.

0: Welcome back to Ozark Highlands Radio. It's that time of the show when I always like to go down to the vault and have a visit with Jeff Glover. Let's see what he's up to. Hey, Jeff.
1: Hello, Dave.
0: Well, how you doing?
1: Just another great day, man.
0: Well, that's great. I'm glad you're happy down here.
1: Yeah, I'm just having a ball down here.
0: You know, I was wondering the other day about a guy who used to come here from Nashville every now and again and perform, named Randall Hilton.
1: Oh, yeah.
0: I wonder if you got any Randall Hilton stuff here. He was a good picker and a good singer, too.
1: Just the other day. Here it is. Yeah, I knew I had something. Yeah, this is a recording of Randall Hilton from 1991, doing a song that I've never heard of before called Over the Counter Drugs.
0: I've never heard of that one either. I've got to hear that.
1: Oh, yeah, let's give her a listen.
0: Okay.

Neosporin, Osmethalymphus, and X-Lax still can be useful. Accutrim.

0: Oh, what a great song.
1: Isn't that fun?
0: Man.
1: Must have taken a while to get all that down. There's a lot of work there. Yeah,
0: that's hilarious. I love songs like that.
1: Yeah, that's a fun one. Yeah. Yeah, that was Randall Hilton doing over-the-counter drugs in 1991.
0: I wonder where Randall is nowadays. Randall, if you're out there, give us a holler.
1: Yeah, give us a holler, man.
0: Thanks a lot, Jeff. I'll see you next week.
1: See you later, Dave.
0: Let's get back to more good bluegrass music from Special Consensus. We recorded this show last September live at the Walnut Valley Festival in Winfield, Kansas. The festival, now in its 53rd year, is held at the Winfield, Kansas Fairgrounds, where more than 30 musical acts perform on four separate stages, presenting over 200 hours of live music.

0: Thank you so much. That's that was a swirl, Hunter.
1: All righty. Well, the guy playing the upside down bass right now is right side up. Yeah, he didn't have a capo, so. What a fabulous bass player and singer he is. He grew up in St. Louis, Missouri area and went to bluegrass festivals as a kid all his young years with his granddad, and liked music so well he went to school, got degrees, taught in college, and he still teaches in college, actually. He teaches at the University of Missouri in St. Louis. But after he got the degrees and taught in college, he moved to Nashville for a little over 20 years and played every kind of music but bluegrass music there. He plays the jazz, you know, he's a jazz guy, knows all the off chords, just in the right place at the right time. And I just been playing off notes. But anyway, he also plays salsa music and rock and roll and blues, and he plays it all, really. But when he goes on the road, he plays bluegrass music with us. He was going to do that for a little while. That was 11 years ago. He's on a bunch of our records and just a fabulous player and singer. He also teaches remotely at East Tennessee State University in Johnson City, Tennessee. And he's right here right now going to do some singing and picking for you. That would be Dan Eubanks right there on the bass. Woo!
2: Well, thank you. What we're going to do is a song by one of our alums that was one of the best songwriters that ran through this band, because we still have a lot of his stuff in our repertoire. But he sadly passed on last year, first of our number to do so. And we'd like to play this one and think about the great musician, singer, songwriter that was Ron Spears. And we'd like to do this one for him and for us and for all of us. So here we go. One called I'd Like to Wander Back to the Old Home.

0: Thank you very much.
1: Greg's picking up another banjo now, and we're going to do a tune from our brand new album. It did really well for us. It was the number one album in Bluegrass in the Bluegrass Unlimited charts for several months. And it was a tip of the hat to our friends up north, up in Canada, Canadian singer-songwriters. And this is the second Gordon Lightfoot song that we put on the album. And not only was it a tip of the hat to one of the greatest Canadian singer-songwriters of all, Gordon Lightfoot, but it also seemed like back in the late 60s and early 70s that contemporary bluegrass bands were just chomping at the bits to see what Lightfoot was going to release next, because they would bring it over into bluegrass and introduce it to their bluegrass audiences and folk audiences. And this is kind of our attempt as well to keep that tradition alive, to reach over into contemporary popular music of other genres and bring it over into the bluegrass world. And we hope you like our version of this this Gordon Lightfoot tune.
2: I'm gonna mention that this banjo is made by Deering Banjo Company, and it's a tip of the hat to John Hartford, actually. As many of you know, he was the pilot on the Julia Bell Swain paddle boat up and down the Ohio River, sometimes the Mississippi, in addition to being such a phenomenal songwriter, singer, dancer, banjo player, fiddle player. He went to art school, and he was a pencil sketch artist, and he also went to calligraphy. He studied calligraphy, so he had a beautiful handwriting. But this banjo has, when they decided to do this banjo, it's called the Julia Bell, and it's a tip of the hat to John Hartford by the Deering Banjo Company. You can see those folks inside. They're wonderful people and great banjos, and John always tuned his banjo really low, so we use this banjo for some of the songs just to give us a little bit different texture in our sound. And so when they decided to do this in his honor, Allison Brown, our producer, and his daughter Katie went through his boxes of sketches and sent some to Greg Deering, who made many of them into this mother of pearl inlay pattern up here. So these are his sketches on the banjo. So it's a really cool banjo, and it's tuned real low to give it a cool sound. So there we go. This is called Brave Mountaineers.

More good stuff from Bluegrass Pioneers, Special Consensus. They began that set with Squirrel Hunters, following it with I'd Like to Wander Back to the Old Home, a song written by Gordon Lightfoot in 1972 called Brave Mountaineers, and finished up with one of the band's original songs, Darlin', Please Don't Leave Till the Morning. It's time for another break. When we come back, this week's guest host will present part two of the story of the Ozarkland Jamboree. 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

0: Welcome back to Ozark Highlands Radio. This week, writer and folklorist Dr. Brooks Blevins continues his story of an ill-fated Ozark television show. Here's Brooks.
1: It was a bold plan, no doubt about it, and in retrospect, a reckless one. Launching a country music TV show in a little town of a few hundred people, in a place that was an hour's drive from the nearest stoplight? Well, that's what happened in 1969 right here in the Ozarks. Let's go back in the hills to continue the story we started last time, the story of a TV show called The Ozark Land Jamboree. When we left off last time, musician, producer, and director Al Ganaway had come back home to Arkansas in the spring of 69 and announced plans for a massive theme park and filming studio called Ozark Land Incorporated to be located just off Highway 65, south of Harrison. Producers of popular TV shows like Lassie and Bonanza even came to Arkansas to check out the possibilities for going on the road. And it wasn't even that far-fetched, for within a few weeks, the cast and crew of the Beverly Hillbillies would descend on Silver Dollar City near Branson and film several scenes for upcoming episodes. But Lassie nor Little Joe ever stepped in front of a camera in the Ozarks. For whatever reason, the Ozark Land theme park never made it beyond the blueprint stage. After a press conference in Little Rock and a flurry of hopeful publicity in the city's daily newspapers, the dream of Ozark Land Incorporated died off stage. More than half a century later, it remains unclear just what happened to Ganaway's plans along Highway 65, but he clung to his dream and soon moved it to a different location in the Arkansas Ozarks. His new spot was in a brand new town, one of the privately owned retirement communities that sprang up in the Arkansas Ozarks in the 60s. This one was a little place in Izard County called Horseshoe Bend, about an hour's drive from Mountain View. Developed by brothers Bill and Dick Pratt, Horseshoe Bend was still in its infancy in 69. Only a few hundred people lived in the shiny new houses and mobile home park where cattle had roamed just a few years earlier. There was a golf course, a little shopping mall, some small man-made lakes, a riding stable, and an airport. By the time Al Ganaway arrived in Horseshoe Bend in the summer of 69, his blueprint was reduced in size, and by quite a bit. Visions of TV production still danced in his head, and he oversaw the building of a faux Western town set modeled on the Dodge City main street from the TV Western Gunsmoke. But his main focus had shifted to a syndicated country music TV show that he called The Ozark Land Jamboree. For the purpose of filming the show, he oversaw the hasty construction of a performance theater with a soundstage adjacent to the shopping mall. Presumably, the Pratt brothers footed the bill for both the Western town set and the theater. It was in this small theater, which still exists in modified form, that Al Ganaway produced, directed, and emceed Ozark Land Jamboree. If you're still racking your brain for that elusive memory of Ozark Land Jamboree, don't torture yourself. As I said, it was short-lived. It turns out the year 1969 was a busy year for debuting brand new country music TV shows, and Ganaway's modest little shindig in the Ozarks just wasn't set up to compete with the other programs that came out that same year. But we'll finish that part of the story next time. There's not as much information as you'd expect for a TV show that started filming the very week that Neil Armstrong walked on the moon. That's not exactly ancient history, but this was a pretty stealthy production. The Country Music Hall of Fame and Museum in Nashville has a handful of old reels of the 30-minute episodes. Newspapers of the time provide some additional information, and a handful of the show's performers are still around to provide memories. So that's what we've got to go on. Last time, I mentioned Ganaway's role in making the legendary color films of Grand Ole Opry stars in the 50s. It appears that he had that earlier success in mind when he launched the Ozark Land Jamboree in Horseshoe Bend, Arkansas. The blueprint was very similar. A soundstage barn dance set and a fast-moving 30-minute show featuring square dancers, country singers, and a few pop tunes, and an occasional appearance by a gospel quartet. The two blueprints may have borne a strong resemblance to one another, but Ozark Land Jamboree was missing two things that made the old stars of the Grand Ole Opry show so special and memorable: novelty and stars. When the Stars of the Grand Ole Opry debuted in 1956, it was still a novel thing to see country musicians doing their thing on TV. That was no longer the case by 1969. The most glaring difference, of course, was that the Stars of the Grand Ole Opry in the 50s featured a slew of country legends at the peak of their popularity. Ganaway didn't have that in Horseshoe Bend, Arkansas. Next time, we'll wrap up this story with a peek behind the scenes of Ozark Land Jamboree. To send us out and wet our whistle, let's hear a little something that folks ain't heard in a long, long time. Here's a bit of the Ozark Land Jamboree theme song performed by the Ozark Land Singers, recorded in Horseshoe Bend, Arkansas, back in 1969. This surviving copy of the show is at the Country Music Hall of Fame and Museum in Nashville.

for Al Gannaway's Ozarkland Jamboree, produced right here in Horseshoe Bend, Arkansas.

Thanks, Dr. Blevins. Let's get back to some more good bluegrass music from the band Special Consensus. These four talented musicians are Greg Cahill on banjo, Greg Blake playing guitar, Dan Eubanks on bass, and Brian McCarty on the mandolin. Let's start this set with a classic from the Statler Brothers.

0: All right. Well, we do like to fashion ourselves as a bluegrass band, so if we're going to be a bluegrass band, I guess we ought to play some music about the father of bluegrass. Matter of fact, this is a song. Actually has his name in it, written about him.
1: He had some quirky sayings that became epic, and everybody kind of still keeps those in mind and tells stories about that. But one of the things, when there was something that he didn't like, he would just say, well, that ain't no part of nothing. And somehow that little phrase ended up in this song written by some great friends of ours in Nashville. And it tells a story of kind of sort of his life as Bill Monroe. It's called Monroe's Doctrine.

Thank you kindly. Thank you kindly. Well, we're going to finish up with an old Stanley Brothers song for you, all right? And hope we get to see you later. I think we're over on stage two at about 1 o'clock this afternoon. And we've just had a wonderful time. I know you're in for just wonderful music today and tomorrow. And come back next year and the year after that and the year after that, all right? It's just great. And we thank all the volunteers who work so hard here with the staff. And it's just a wonderful big old family here. We're at specialc.com and has our tour schedule there and all the info about the band and the merchandise. And as Greg said, we'll be right over at the table there for a little bit after this set. And we look forward to seeing you somewhere down the Bluegrass Trail. All right, this one's called Branded Wherever I Go.

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1: Three more from the special consensus, recorded live at the Walnut Valley Festival in Winfield, Kansas. The boys played I'll Go to My Grave Loving You, an original song, Monroe's Doctrine, and closed out with a Roy Acuff song from 1941, Branded Wherever I Go. I hope you've enjoyed our show this week. Be sure and listen in next week for more good music. This is your host, Dave Smith. 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

Good morning. You're listening to 89.5 FM KOPN Columbia. This is Morning Air, and my name is Wendy Klein-Tank. Let's begin with one of the most intriguing works that Schubert ever left behind, his string quartet movement in C minor, often known by its German nickname, the Quartett Satz. Written in 1820, it was intended to be the opening movement of a larger quartet, but for reasons we still don't fully understand, Schubert never completed the work. Even though it stands alone, this single movement feels remarkably complete. From its restless opening to its sweeping lyrical passages, it captures the emotional intensity and dramatic contrasts that would define Schubert's mature style. There is a sense of urgency here, balanced by moments of extraordinary beauty and tenderness. Performing this work today is the Melos Quartet.

That was Schubert's string quartet movement in C minor, the Quartet Satz, performed by the Melos Quartet. Let's continue now with another work by Schubert, but one from the very end of his life. His string quartet number 15 in G major was completed in 1826, just 2 years before his death, and it stands among the towering masterpieces of the chamber music repertoire. The quartet stretches far beyond the graceful salon style often associated with earlier chamber music, exploring a vast emotional landscape that ranges from serenity and warmth to moments of startling power and intensity. Throughout the work, Schubert's gift for melody remains unmistakable, but it is combined with bold harmonies and dramatic contrasts that were remarkably forward-looking for their time. Listeners often notice how quickly the music can shift moods, from radiant optimism to introspective darkness and back again. Those emotional turns give the quartet a deeply human quality, as though Schubert is capturing life's uncertainties in sound. This performance comes once again from the Melos Quartet.

0: That was Schubert's String Quartet No. 15 in G major, performed by the Melos Quartet. Stay tuned for Bach next.
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4: 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This is Morning Air, and my name is Wendy Kleintank. Let's listen now to one of the most celebrated works ever written for solo violin, Bach's Partita No. 2 in D minor. This remarkable work demonstrates how a single instrument can create an astonishing range of expression and complexity. Across a series of dance-inspired movements, Bach combines elegance, technical brilliance, and profound emotional depth. The partita is perhaps best known for its concluding movement, the chaconne, a monumental set of variations that many musicians regard as one of the greatest achievements in all of Western music. Violinist Yehudi Menuhin famously described it as one of the most extraordinary structures ever created by a single human mind. Yet, the whole work as a whole offers a rich and rewarding journey. Performing here is violinist Isabel Faust.

That was Bach's Partita No. 2 in D minor for solo violin, performed by violinist Isabel Faust. Next, we turn to Corelli, one of the most influential composers of the Baroque era. His Concerto Grosso No. 8 in G minor is often known as the Christmas Concerto because of its traditional association with the holiday season, although its beauty can be appreciated any time of year. Corelli helped establish the Concerto Grosso form, in which a small group of solo instruments engages in a musical conversation with a larger ensemble. The result is music filled with contrast, elegance, and graceful interplay. The concerto unfolds with a noble sense of balance and refinement, qualities that became hallmarks of the Baroque style. This performance features the Tafelmusik Baroque Orchestra under the leadership of Jean Lemont.

That was Corelli's Concerto Grosso No. 8 in G minor, performed by the Tafelmusik Baroque Orchestra, led by Jean Lamon. Let's now listen to another work by Bach, the Concerto for Violin and Oboe. Performing here is violinist Gidon Kremer and oboist Heinz Holliger with the Academy of St. Martin in the Fields.

0: That was Bach's Concerto for Violin and Oboe featuring Gidon Kremer and Heinz Holliger with the Academy of St. Martin in the Fields. Stay tuned for Prokofiev next.
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0: 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This is Morning Air, and my name is Wendy Kleintank. Let's listen now to Prokofiev's Russian Overture, Opus 72. Written in 1936, after Prokofiev's return to the Soviet Union, this energetic work draws inspiration from Russian folk melodies and traditional musical styles. The composer transforms those influences into a bright and colorful orchestral showpiece filled with rhythmic vitality and unmistakable character. Unlike some of Prokofiev's more dramatic works, the Russian Overture has an open, celebratory spirit. The music moves with confidence and momentum, blending bold brass writing, sparkling orchestral textures, and memorable melodies that reflect the composer's unique voice. Though not performed as often as works like Romeo and Juliet or Peter and the Wolf, the overture offers a wonderful introduction to Prokofiev's gift for combining modern orchestral brilliance with folk-inspired themes. This performance features the London Philharmonic Orchestra, conducted by Walter Weller.

That was Prokofiev's Russian Overture, Opus 72, performed by the London Philharmonic Orchestra under the direction of Walter Weller. Let's listen now to one of Prokofiev's most powerful and enduring works, Alexander Nevsky, Opus 78. The music began as a film score depicting the legendary Russian prince, Alexander Nevsky, and his defense of his homeland against invading forces. Recognizing the strength of the music, Prokofiev later transformed the score into a concert cantata for mezzo-soprano, chorus, and orchestra. The result is a work of extraordinary scale and dramatic impact. From the stark opening depiction of a land scarred by conflict, to the battle scenes, to moments of quiet reflection, Prokofiev creates vivid musical images that continue to captivate audiences. His orchestration is bold and colorful, while the powerful choral writing gives the work an unmistakable sense of grandeur. Perhaps the best-known section is the Battle on the Ice, where chorus and orchestra combine to portray one of the most dramatic confrontations in 20th century music. Yet alongside the spectacle are passages of lyric beauty and deep humanity, especially in the movements featuring the mezzo-soprano soloist. This performance features the Chicago Symphony Orchestra and chorus conducted by Fritz Reiner, featuring mezzo-soprano Rosalind Elias.

That was Prokofiev's Alexander Nevsky, Opus 78, performed by the Chicago Symphony Orchestra and Chorus, under the direction of Fritz Reiner, featuring mezzo-soprano Rosalind Elias. Thank you for listening to Music With Me today. Stay tuned for Democracy Now! After this.

0: From the Saturday Evening Post, this is the Post Perspective for June 10th. In today's archives of 1933, the Post reported on criticism of the Chicago World's Fair, specifically the outrage directed at the modernist architecture. Some were calling the fair's pavilions and model homes crazy, slapstick, and a mess of modernistic succotash. The buildings became so controversial that over a million people paid admission to enter the fair before it opened, just to see the buildings. The structures were built in Art Deco and Art Moderne style, which emphasized horizontal lines, smooth surfaces, rounded corners, bright colors, and exteriors with bold, streamlined designs. The model homes were built with innovative steel frames, and while they included futuristic features like porthole windows and helicopter pads, they also introduced visitors to the convenience of air conditioning and dishwashers. While some found the World's Fair's buildings ugly and garish, others enjoyed the overall streamlined look that to them suggested a brighter post-Depression future. There's more from the Post archives at SaturdayEveningPost.com.
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2: Flash! KOPN Radio has just declared every Thursday afternoon a holiday. It's a Hepcats holiday. Do you dig old jazz, jive, scat, swing, blues, and beyond? Then tune in Thursday afternoons at 3 to hear the sounds that made the 20s roar, danced out the Depression, and swung us through the war. It's a Hepcats holiday, man. And
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0: From New York, this is Democracy Now!
1: Unfortunately, the United States is undermining this diplomatic process, both through contradictory messaging, through its constantly shifting positions and demands, and more seriously, through repeated violations of the ceasefire.
0: As Iran and the United States exchange missile and drone strikes overnight, President Trump just posted on social media, Iran has taken too long to negotiate a ceasefire deal and will now have to, quote unquote, pay the price. We'll go to Tehran. Then as basketball fans watch game four of the playoffs tonight at Madison Square Garden, owner James Dolan Stadium will be watching the fans. We'll look at a Wired investigation headlined The Shocking Secrets of Madison Square Garden's Surveillance Machine.
2: It has implications for you, even if you've never stepped foot in Madison Square Garden. What happened in MSG isn't an outlier. It's a model.
0: Then the Trump administration begins dismantling a $370 million ocean floor observatory network that monitors critical global climate data.
3: Now the Trump administration is treating the ocean like a gas station and a garbage dump. They're initiating Project 2025's plan to basically tear out the eyes and ears of science in the ocean.
0: We'll speak to environmental journalist David Helvard and to a NASA climate scientist who was forced to resign after 15 years.
4: I'm Peter Kalmus. I was a climate scientist at NASA's Jet Propulsion Laboratory until Monday when I was forced to resign. The surface reason is because of a return to office mandate, but I think a deeper reason is because this administration hates science and scientists, especially climate science.
0: All that and more coming up. Welcome to Democracy Now!, democracynow.org, The War and Peace Report. I'm Amy Goodman. This morning, President Trump posted on Truth Social, Iran's taken too long to negotiate a ceasefire deal and will now have to, quote unquote, pay the price. This comes as the U.S. military says it completed strikes against Iran that were reportedly in response to the downing of a U.S. Apache helicopter near the Strait of Hormuz. Iranian state media is reporting around 20,000 Iranians have lost access to drinking water after two reservoirs were reportedly hit by U.S. strikes. Two U.S. officials told CNN the Apache helicopter was brought down by an Iranian drone and said it was unclear whether the helicopter was intentionally targeted. An Apache helicopter cost between $52 million to over $100 million, while an Iranian Shahed drone cost roughly $35,000 to make. Iran said it launched retaliatory strikes on U.S. targets in the region. This morning, Iran's Revolutionary Guard said they had carried out missile and drone attacks on U.S. military bases in Jordan, Kuwait, and Bahrain. In Lebanon, Israeli strikes killed at least eight people in the city of Tyre, despite Iran warning it would resume attacks against Israel if the strikes continued. The Israeli military issued new evacuation orders for Tyre, including its Christian quarter, for the first time. Across southern Lebanon, Israeli air and artillery strikes killed at least 13 people Tuesday. Since March, Israel's killed at least 3,600 people, according to the Lebanese Health Ministry, a fifth of the population has been displaced, over 1 million people. A new report by the United Nations says armed groups and police units in Gaza have beaten, maimed, and publicly executed dozens of Palestinians. The UN documented hundreds of cases of extrajudicial punishment, including, quote, kneecapping, bone breaking with metal pipes or cement bricks and beatings, unquote. Al Jazeera's reported certain armed groups in Gaza have been known to serve as Israeli agents and that Israel's provided weapons and other assistance for these groups to oppose Hamas. In related news, Dr. Hussam Abu Safia, the director of Kamel Adwan Hospital in northern Gaza, who was detained by Israeli forces in December 2024, has been reportedly transferred to another prison and placed in solitary confinement, according to the Israeli group Physicians for Human Rights. Dr. Abu Safia has reportedly faced torture, starvation, and denial of medical care as his health worsens after over 500 days of Israeli imprisonment without charge. Meanwhile, a separate UN report has found Israeli forces are directly involved in settler attacks that have killed, wounded, and displaced Palestinians in the occupied West Bank, while Israeli soldiers protect settlers. This comes as France has banned Israeli Finance Minister Bezalel Smotrich from entering.

0: disease, and we won't have a way to deal with it. We don't have civic education on safety measures.
1: U.S. plans to open the facility are reportedly moving forward despite a Kenyan court order from May that had suspended further construction. A World Cup referee from Somalia returned home Wednesday after being denied entry into the United States just days before the start of the World Cup. Omar Artan was due to be the first referee from Somalia to officiate at a World Cup and has been named one of Africa's top referees. Artan had flown into Miami International Airport from Turkey, was reportedly told by U.S. Customs and Border Protection agents that he was inadmissible to the U.S. Artan arrived in the Somali capital of Mogadishu earlier today, where he was welcomed by soccer fans.
2: Our referee is an international standard. He has officiated international matches in Africa and Asia, and he was on his way to officiate global football matches. It would have been his first time participating in the world football stage. We are saddened by the way he was discriminated against, and we strongly condemn this act.
1: Trump's immigration crackdown and visa restrictions have disrupted travel into the U.S. for scores of World Cup fans and players from qualifying nations, with advocates around the world condemning Trump's policies. In Northern Ireland, anti-immigration riots are roiling Belfast after an asylum seeker from Sudan was charged with attempted murder and the stabbing attack of a man. Firefighters and emergency responders escorted immigrant families from their homes after cars and garbage cans were set on fire and used to create roadblocks around Belfast. Michelle O'Neill, the First Minister of Northern Ireland, said in a

0: legislation package to fund President Trump's immigration crackdown through the end of his term, again bypassing Congress's annual appropriations process. The measure now heads to Trump's desk to be signed into law, ending a months-long funding standoff between Republicans and Democrats following the fatal shootings of Alex Preti and Renee Good in Minneapolis. This funding package comes in addition to the $170 billion already approved for ICE and Border Patrol last year as part of Trump's so-called One Big Beautiful Bill. Democratic Congressmember Maxwell Frost said on social media, quote, "Instead of investing in you and ensuring you can afford your health care, groceries, or rent, they chose to hand $70 billion to agencies operating without any guardrails while terrorizing and brutalizing our communities," Congressman Frost wrote. In more immigration news, an investigation by the Associated Press has found the Trump administration separated dozens of immigrant children from their parents for a second time. These families had been previously separated during Trump's first term as he enforced his so-called zero-tolerance policy, leading to hundreds of children being ripped from their parents at the U.S.-Mexico border. Trump officials have reseparated the families in violation of a landmark legal settlement that was meant to reunite immigrant children with their parents. Under Trump's second term, some of these parents have been detained in ICE jails and others wrongfully deported and forced to leave their children in the U.S. Meanwhile, an estimated 500 babies and toddlers have been reportedly jailed by ICE since Trump's return to the White House. On Capitol Hill, Leslie Groff, the former assistant to the late convicted sex offender Jeffrey Epstein, testified before the House Oversight Committee behind closed doors Tuesday. Groff worked for Epstein for nearly 20 years. Her name appears more than 150,000 times in the Justice Department's Epstein files. Groff scheduled massages for Epstein from women, as well as meetings with influential people. Microsoft's co-founder Bill Gates is set to speak to the same House panel today. The Trump family's promoting commemorative coins for an Ultimate Fighting Championship UFC fight scheduled for June 14th on the White House South Lawn. The event is set to take place on President Trump's 80th birthday, being framed, though, as part of the U.S.'s 250th anniversary celebration. The coins feature Trump's face and range from a silver version priced at nearly $250 to a gold medallion costing just under $12,000. The White House is also restricting press access to the event, handing the UFC control over which journalists receive credentials. Most reporters will be relegated to viewing screens at a nearby park or hotel and will be barred from their usual workspaces, including the briefing room. And voters headed to the polls for primary elections in four states Tuesday: South Carolina, Maine, Nevada, and North Dakota. In Maine, 41-year-old Oysterman Marine veteran Graham Plattner won the state's Democratic primary for Senate. Despite a series of controversies, Plattner defeated the state's governor, Janet Mills, by winning 72% of the vote. He will now face incumbent Senator Republican Susan Collins, who ran unopposed in the GOP primary. She's seeking a sixth term in the U.S. Senate. This is Graham Plattner speaking in Blue Hill, Maine, at his victory party Tuesday night.
1: Now, the truth is, Susan Collins doesn't serve us. She serves Donald Trump. She serves the Epstein class. She serves her corporate donors and the corrupt political system that has rigged the economy against us. She does not serve us, and so we will defeat Susan Collins. We will take back this Senate seat. We will take back our power. And when we do, I want you to imagine what it will feel like when we hold Trump and his criminal enterprise to account.
0: You can see our coverage of the Maine Senate race at democracynow.org. In South Carolina, Republican Congressmember Nancy Mace lost in the GOP primary for governor. She came in fifth place, Trump-backed Pamela Yvette, South Carolina's lieutenant governor, and Alan Wilson.

0: and the state's attorney general advance to a runoff. It's the latest victory for President Trump after his ousting of Republican Congressmember Thomas Massie of Kentucky, who, along with Mace, was one of four House Republicans to join a vote compelling the Justice Department to release all of the Epstein files. And in California, Republican Steve Hilton, a former Fox News host, has advanced to the general election in the gubernatorial race. He will face off against Democrat Javier Becerra, the former Health and Human Services Secretary under President Biden. And those are some of the headlines. This is Democracy Now!, democracynow.org, The War and Peace Report. I'm Amy Goodman. This morning, President Trump posted on Truth Social that Iran has taken too long to negotiate a ceasefire deal and will now have to, quote unquote, pay the price. This comes as the U.S. military said it had completed strikes against Iran that were reportedly in response to the downing of a U.S. Apache helicopter near the Strait of Hormuz. Iranian state media is reporting around 20,000 Iranians have lost access to drinking water after two reservoirs were reportedly hit by U.S. strikes. Two U.S. officials told CNN the Apache helicopter was brought down by an Iranian drone and said it was unclear whether the helicopter was intentionally targeted. An Apache helicopter cost between $52 and over $100 million, while an Iranian Shahed drone cost roughly $35,000. Iran said it launched retaliatory strikes on U.S. targets in the region. This morning, Iran's Revolutionary Guard said they had U.S. military bases in Jordan, Kuwait, and Bahrain. This is Iran's president, Masoud Pezeshkian.
1: State, we're certainly not in the country's interest, but if they think that by violating our dignity, our territory, and our homeland, we will surrender or back down, then let them only dream about it. This is not something that we will back down from.
0: The social media post made by President Trump this morning said, quote, Iran is all talk and no action. The bully of the Middle East is dead, in all caps. They've taken too long to negotiate a deal that would have been great for them. Now they will have to pay the price, unquote. For more, we go to the Iranian capital, Tehran, where we're joined by Mohammed Islami, research fellow at the University of Tehran. His latest piece he co-authored for Responsible Statecraft. It's headlined, The Persian Gulf is Blowing Up. These three obstacles explain why. Mohammed, thanks so much for being with us. If you could explain why, but start off by responding to President Trump saying Iran will now pay the price after saying that they were days away, the U.S. and Iran, from reaching an agreement, which he has said dozens and dozens of times before.
2: First of all, thank you so much for having me, Amy. I should say that this war, which is a war of choice, a collaboration between Donald Trump and Bibi Netanyahu, is based on a series of miscalculations regarding the Iranian people, Iranian political system, Iranian economy and resilience, and also the role of the Americans in the regional order around the Persian Gulf. Right now, Donald Trump is threatening Iranians while he didn't achieve none of his declared objectives during the war. The Iranian political system is intact. The Iranian nuclear program, which has lots of capabilities according to NPT, non-proliferation treaty, is continuing. The Iranian stockpile is in the hand of the Iranians. It is about 100 days that the Iranians closed the Strait of Hormuz, and the U.S. naval blockade cannot and couldn't open the Strait of Hormuz. And right now, Donald Trump is threatening again to bomb Iran. It is not the way that he can proceed. Right now, there are three challenges that they faced during the negotiations between Iranian and Americans. First of all, Donald Trump is thinking about face saving in a war he cannot win and he cannot leave. He's not thinking about the details of the negotiations. He's thinking about his social media account through social and other things. The second point is, while the Americans are asking Iranians to act and to do irreversible actions, they cannot offer Iranian the same irreversible actions. Right now, Donald Trump is out of his card. Maximum pressure and the sanctions doesn't work. A campaign of two military powers in the region and internationally didn't work. A coercive diplomacy didn't work, and right now he's again threatening the Iranians. So Iranians understood by Donald Trump 1 and Donald Trump 2 that sanctions relief is not something irreversible from the American side, while the Americans are asking Iranians to do irreversible actions. And the second and the third point is about the regional order. Donald Trump sacrificed the interest of the American people. Donald Trump sacrificed the future of the so-called American allies around Persian Gulf. These are Arab states around Persian Gulf interests sacrificed by Donald Trump. The so-called, international order or regional order around Persian Gulf was based on American promises to defend these countries. But after this war, these Arab states understood that Donald Trump and the Americans will not defend them in any kind of circumstance. And right now, the Strait of Hormuz is closed. So Donald Trump is asking Iranians to trust him. And one of the most corrupted persons, one of the most unreliable persons in the decades in international relations, a man who has betrayed the diplomacy 2 times. Last war, Iranian Americans were in active negotiations when Donald Trump and Bibi Netanyahu started this war against the Iranians. He asking Iranians to trust him and sign a useless memorandum of understanding and see what happens after 13 days or 16 days. Right now, he's putting pressure on the Iranians not to release the Iranian frozen asset. This is not working. And if he wants to start a new campaign against Iran, I don't think that he can achieve none of his declared goals again.
0: The latest news we have, Mohammed, about a reservoir hit by the U.S. military, that 20,000 people are out of drinking water. I think it's in southern Iran. Have you heard anything about this? And then specifically to respond to this latest tweet of Donald Trump saying Iran will pay the price. I'm wondering the response in the streets, those who support the regime in Iran and even those who don't.
2: You know, Donald Trump for Iranians is an iconic person who is famous for his lies and broken promises. Donald Trump started this war claiming that he's going to do something for the interest of the Iranian people. After he understood that he cannot, have this kind of very quick success by attacking Iran and assassinating the Iranian leaders, he threatened all the Iranians. He said lots of inappropriate words about Iranians, not only about the Islamic Republic. He said that he's going to finish the Iranian civilization. I'm sure that he cannot, he does not know the meaning of this, the word civilization, because a civilization cannot be done and cannot be finished by bombing. So right now, by bombing the water facilities in Iranian cities, Iranian understood, and they were understood during the war, that Donald Trump is not thinking for a minute about the future of the Iranian people. Right now, lots of cities, including Tehran, the capital city, every night are lots of peoples chanting all around the street against Trump. And also, I should say that, unfortunately, many of them are chanting against negotiation with Donald Trump. And it is interesting that after lots of negotiations in Islamabad, in Qatar, and also lots of back-channel negotiations between Iranian and Americans, those ordinary people in Tehran streets saying that we were right from the day one when we asked you not to negotiate with Donald Trump. And right now, they are asking the Iranian military I mean, the forces to retaliate what happened during the war.
0: Finally, I wanted to ask you, although it may sound strange, about the sports game, about World Cup. Mexico says that the Iranian soccer team can sleep there because they haven't been allowed to come into the United States except to play, though the Iranian World Cup players will now be allowed to enter the U.S. the day before matches. But I wanted to ask you about their PIN, 165, when they recently 168. When they recently played a game, they held the backpacks of symbolizing the Iranian girls who were killed in southern Iran in Menab. That number 168 is referring to the children that were killed at the girls' school there with the U.S. Tomahawk missile. Is this being paid attention to at the same time, Mohammed?
2: First of all, regarding the soccer and football. Soccer and football is a symbol of dignity for the Iranian ordinary people. Donald Trump administration, by these disrespectful actions against the Iranian team, is uncovering their intentions regarding the Iranian people. It's not about the Iranian political system. And talking about Minab, and I should also add what happened in Lomer. They have tested new bombs with the Iranian, I mean, civilians and victims, Iranian victims in Minab, the girls in Minab, and also the civilians in Lomer. It is a very, very sad story. Lots of years we should talk about what happened in Minab. Those girls and those boys, that kids in Minab, were not among these political calculations. The American, I mean, Trump administration killed all of them intentionally. This is how we think about what happened in Minab. We don't think that what happened in Minab is unintentionally an accident. It was not an accident because the American military is the most powerful military in the human history. They have intentionally killed them, yeah.
0: We have to leave it there, but of course we're going to continue to follow what happens in Iran and between the U.S., Iran, and Israel. Mohammed Aslami, research fellow at the University of Tehran, will link to your latest piece. In Responsible Statecraft headline, the Persian Gulf is blowing up. These three obstacles explain why. When we come back, as fans watch Game 4 of the NBA playoffs at Madison Square Garden, they too are being watched. We'll talk to Wired contributing editor Noah Schachman. His latest piece, The Shocking Secrets of Madison Square Garden Surveillance Machine. Stay with us.

0: High Fly by the late legendary pianist and composer Randy Weston. To see him playing in our interview, go to democracynow.org. This is Democracy Now!, democracynow.org. I'm Amy Goodman. Basketball fans will have their eyes on New York's Madison Square Garden tonight, where Game 4 of the NBA Finals between the New York Knicks and the San Antonio Spurs will take place. President Trump's presence at Game 3 on Monday night brought attention to the billionaire owner of Madison Square Garden and the New York Knicks, James Dolan, who invited President Trump to watch the game from his box. This was Trump speaking to reporters last week about the Knicks and Dolan.
1: Well, I've been a Knicks fan for a long time, and I'm also a Jim Dolan fan. He's a nice guy, okay? He's been a long time wanting to win, and he's a competitive guy, and he's got a team that's amazing. The answer is yes, he's invited me. I'm going.
0: Well, tonight the world's attention might be on Madison Square Garden, but owner James Dolan will also be likely paying attention to everyone who's coming to the stadium, specifically watching them. For years, the stadium's been notorious for using facial recognition technology to monitor everyone entering the venue. A few years ago, Dolan defended his use of facial recognition technology at Madison Square Garden, speaking to Fox 5, New York's Good Day New York.
2: First off, it's funny what people think about facial recognition, right? When you get caught on a camera, which is basically anytime you go in the public, you're on camera, right? I mean, you walk down the street, believe me, you're on the camera like you're on 10 cameras. What facial recognition does is looks at your recognizes your face and says, are you, right, you know, someone who's on this list, right? So if you're a terrorist, right, it will say, that's a terrorist, right? And then appropriate action can be taken. It's very, very useful for security. In fact, Madison Square Garden, I believe, is the most secure venue in the country.
0: Well, a detailed investigation by Wired magazine reveals just how extensive the surveillance machine that Dolan has set up at Madison Square Garden. It's called The Shocking Secrets of Madison Square Garden Surveillance Machine by Noah Shachtman and Robert Silverman. Noah Shachtman's latest piece is headlined, A New York Cop Got Injured at a Boxing Match. Now Madison Square Garden is banning his lawyer. For more, we're joined by Wired's contributing editor, Noah Shachtman. Thanks so much for being with us. Talk about this surveillance machine as James Dolan, the Trump ally who invited Trump to sit with him in his box for Game 3. Talk about him referring to tracking terrorists.
3: Yeah. So, look, every sports venue is going to have security measures, of course, and many of those may involve facial recognition. But no venue in the country deploys facial recognition so widely and so and weaponizes it in the way that James Dolan does. He uses facial recognition not just to keep suspected troublemakers out, but more importantly, he has all sorts of enemies lists. And those enemies include people that he might be in legal disputes with, people that might have tweeted mean stuff at him. And in our story for Wired, maybe the most shocking thing was there's a trans woman who, for the crime of being trans, was surveilled by James Dolan's spy machine, second by second, minute by minute, even when she went into the bathroom, when she came out, because James Dolan didn't want her close to the team.
0: How did he know about her?
3: This was a person calling her for her own privacy, Nina Richards. And this is a person that was a familiar face at Madison Square Garden, that knew many of the staff, that knew many of the players, season ticket holder, and had been around the team. And we got a hold of a surveillance report from Pride Night a couple years ago, where this woman wanted to enjoy the game and had pretty decent seats and, you know, got a drink like everybody else and got some hot dogs like everybody else and even got escorted to an even better seat, which does happen from time to time if you hang around the garden. And second by second, every single place she went, she was surveilled, and that was captured in a detailed report that we obtained.
0: What did she do about this?
3: Well, that part we don't know entirely. We know there was some kind of legal dispute, and we know that she was eventually banned from the garden. and is no longer allowed to be there. So it's one of many outcomes that happens with Dolan's spy machine. Some people are banned. Some people are merely put on a watch list and surveilled. Some people are given warnings. But to me, the more shocking thing is not just what happens inside the garden, but that around the garden and even in the greater New York area, Madison Square Garden security forces have assigned themselves the task of policing that these areas and acting as a kind of second ersatz police force in Midtown Manhattan. To me, most shockingly, is that when there are protests going through Midtown, for example, pro-Gaza protests, Madison Square Garden security staffers, according to a lawsuit that was recently filed, are basically told to surveil those protests and to embed, and one former security officer said he was ordered to embed inside those protests in order to do intelligence work.
0: Wait. Talk about Dole's head of security, John Eversole, who had his team cosplay as cops patrolling the neighborhood to spy on protesters.
3: Yeah. When I mean cosplay, I mean act as if they were cops, not actually put on cop uniforms. But yeah, they would go and they would bust, you know, what they deemed to be bad merch sellers. They would bust what they thought were ticket scalpers or just clean up the neighborhood. And they employ a lot of ex-cops in order to do that, one of whom actually had to be hospitalized after his work for the garden. So no, it's incredibly serious and it's incredibly strange. They police the neighborhood without any coordination with the NYPD.
0: New York cop got injured at a boxing match. Now Madison Square Garden is banning his lawyer.
3: Yeah, that's right. So it's pretty common throughout the city here for cops to earn some extra money by working for private corporations. There's in fact an NYPD program where you can hire cops through the NYPD to do some extra work. There was the guy that unfortunately got killed, Officer Islam, who got killed at the NFL headquarters maybe a year ago on such work. Anyway, this guy was working a boxing match. The rapper Lil TJ and his crew were there, got involved in an altercation. This cop says he suffered spinal injuries and wanted some payback for his, you know, hospital bills. His lawyer is a guy named John Scola, who's a famous lawyer in New York who covers a lot of cops when they're suing their bosses. Anyway, they filed a lawsuit, something that happens all the time, and MSG banned him for the crime of doing his job.
0: Now, the blacklist goes beyond MSG, right?
3: Absolutely.
0: The blacklist made by using the facial recognition extend to other MSG operated entities like Radio City Music Hall.
3: Like Radio City Music Hall, like the Beacon Theater, and like the Sphere in Las Vegas, that incredibly popular high-tech venue. In fact, we got screenshots from the surveillance system that showed a little girl, I can't believe she would have been any more than 8 or 10 years old, that had been captured by the Sphere's surveillance machine and had been labeled a priority 8, the highest priority threat in the area. So this doesn't just capture you know, enemies of Dolan, it captures everyone. And some people get labeled as threats even when they're clearly not, they're little girls.
0: Well, we're gonna encourage people to read this as some watch the game. Who's watching you, especially those who can afford to go to MSG and watch the playoffs of the NBA? Noah Shachman is a contributing editor at Wired. We'll link to your pieces, The Shocking Secrets of Madison Square Garden's Surveillance Machine, and a New York cop got injured at a boxing match. Now Madison Square Garden is banning his lawyer. Up next, the Trump administration's begun dismantling a $370 million ocean floor observatory network that monitors ocean currents, marine ecosystems, and data for climate change. Stay with us.

0: The Price I Pay by Billy Bragg. This is Democracy Now!, democracynow.org, the War and Peace Report. I'm Amy Goodman. The Trump administration has begun dismantling the Ocean Observatory's initiative, a network of more than 900 ocean floor sensors that collect critical data on marine ecosystems, ocean currents, and global climate data. The deep sea sensors were installed a decade ago at a cost of $370 million funded by the National Science Foundation. The independent NSF board has since been dismantled by the Trump administration. The decommissioning of the sensors has already begun and is expected to be completed next year. Meanwhile, the Trump administration's push to expand deep sea mining and loosen fishing regulations. The closure of the Oceans Observatory's initiative was recommended by the Heritage Foundation's Project 2025 playbook for Trump's presidency. Scientists warn the move will severely degrade efforts to monitor changing climate patterns and could negatively affect weather forecasting and extreme weather alerts. For more, we're joined in studio by David Helvarg, executive director of Blue Frontier, an ocean policy group, co-host of the Rising Tide Ocean podcast, and an author. His latest book is just out, Forest of the Sea, The Remarkable Life and Imperiled Future of Kelp. Well, we won't be talking as much about kelp today, David, though we have to have you back on to talk about that. But right now, the dismantling of this nearly $400 million deep-sea sensor network. Talk specifically about what it means.
1: Well, specifically, the Congress refused to allow the administration to defund this project for the last 2 years, so now they're disassembling it. And this is the cutting-edge eyes and particularly ears of science in the ocean. This was scheduled to continue as the most advanced system for understanding the deep ocean, the circulation of the ocean, the warming of the ocean. It's supposed to continue for the next 15 years at least. And as you stated, it was the Project 2025, the Heritage Foundation's overall plan for creating an administrative authoritarian state, which includes a strong focus on essentially developing the ocean for offshore oil drilling and for deep sea mining, basically as a gas station and a garbage dump. And the result is, they said it was, you know, it was the instrument by which NOAA, the National Oceanographic and Atmospheric Administration, was promoting climate hysteria. And what they mean by that is accurate science that reflects the reality that the burning of fossil fuels is overheating our ocean. Last year, NOAA reported the ocean's been the hottest in recorded history going back to the 1880s. So we have these extreme marine heat waves that have huge effects on coastal hazard and coastal security. It's also 80% of the world's coral reefs were bleached last year because of the warming of the ocean. The kelp forests are the world's other forest crisis that's happening. We've lost over half the kelp forest that still are more extensive than the Amazon rainforest. And so we're in this crisis, and they're blinding us to understanding that crisis, because our understanding would direct us to rapidly transition off of fossil fuels, which are overheating and acidifying our ocean. And it's a scary moment.
0: So scientists have warned that dismantling the system will severely degrade the accuracy of weather predictions and El Nino forecasts. Explain.
1: El Nino is a periodic warming of the Pacific. It may, all the projections right now, or at least the predictions, are that it'll become more extreme than it's ever been this year, on top of which we're having a new wave of marine heat waves. The last marine heat wave that hit the West Coast basically destroyed 95% of the kelp forest in Northern California. And it impacts on towns like Fort Bragg, California. Fisheries collapse, tourism based on abalone diving, $30 million a year that was lost. The good news is people who were in conflict before, the fishing community, the tribes, the environmentalists, are all now trying to work together to restore the ocean. The bad news is they're coming up against an administration that's that only wants to drill offshore. And I've talked to the AFL-CIO in Rhode Island, where they've twice had to drop tools. You know, they had 80% completion on the Revolution wind farms off Rhode Island, which when they're completed will not only provide clean energy to the communities onshore, but reduce utility bills for 400,000 people in Rhode Island and Connecticut. On the West Coast, people are out of work because of the loss of kelp and fisheries. And, you know, so it doesn't make economic sense. I mean, we're literally at the point where it's cheaper to produce clean energy than to produce coal and oil, which were great energy systems for the 16th and 19th century. Today, in the 21st century, we're just facing off against greed and ignorance, really.
0: In the context of all this happening, if you can just talk about the main thesis of your book, Forest of the Sea, The Remarkable Life and Imperiled Future of Kelp.
1: It's the world's other forest crisis that people don't know about. And people don't understand that there are over thousands of species that depend on these forests, these algal forests in the sea. I have a chapter called Kelp is the New Coral. They're like the ivory and ebony. And it's not just the beauty that I experience when I'm diving in it. It's, you know, salmon and herring and cod depend on kelp, as do leafy sea dragons and wolf eels and whales. And people say, well, I'm not there. Kelp provides alginin, which is a emulsifier that's in our food and our cosmetics and our pharmaceuticals, you know. So every day, the toothpaste, the shampoo we use, the ice cream we eat, have kelp in them. And that kelp, the wild kelp, is the mother seed for an aquaculture industry that's 40 million tons a year for food and production. We're now growing, people don't know, we've switched. There's more seaweed, there's more sea farming than there is wild capture in the ocean. We're 130 million tons of seafood is grown versus 90 million caught out of the wild.
0: What kills kelp?
1: What kills kelp? Like coral, it used to be mostly overfishing and pollution, and today it's marine heat waves driven by climate change. And they literally, you know, the last marine heat wave, similar to the one that's going to approach this late summer and early fall, wiped out the kelp. It weakened it. You know, kelp and coral both have temperature effects. When Alaskan waters in Prince William Sound go from 46 degrees to 76 degrees, kills the kelp. When, just like when the Florida reefs went to 101 degrees in 2023, it killed the coral. And so it's the warming, the acidification, it drives diseases, harmful algal blooms. It drove a sea star wasting disease that wiped out 90% of all the starfish on the West Coast, 99% of the last predator starfish, this giant seaflower star that grows to the size of a bald eagle, 13 pounds, and it's cannibalistic and it's aggressive. And it was the last predator left after we wiped out the sea otters and the big fish and lobsters. And so when the sea stars died off, the little urchins came out of their hidey holes, reproduced 10,000%, ate all the kelp and turned these incredibly productive kelp forest into urchin barrens. And that's happening not just in California, but in Australia, New Zealand, Norway, around the world. And again, it's larger than the Amazon rainforest and people don't know about it. People at least know coral is in trouble. They don't know that the world's kelp forests that cover over a third of our coastlines, up to a third, is equally in trouble. And, you know, I've got dual feelings. One, yes, it creates $500 billion of goods and services for us humans. But also it's just, you know, when I'm down there looking up at the cathedral light with some curious harbor seal, you know, chewing on my fins, it's otherworldly. I mean, we're literally spending $5 billion right now on the Aurora Clipper to send a probe to Saturn's moon to see if it has an ocean that might have life. And the Europa, you know, moon might have an ocean. We have an ocean. It's full of life. It's at risk. And we need to better understand the other 71% of our blue marble planet to protect it and not to let a few greedy individuals and corporations destroy it.
0: David Helbarg is author and also executive director of Blue Frontier. His latest book just out, Forest of the Sea, The Remarkable Life and Imperiled Future of Kelp. This is Democracy Now! democracynow.org, The War and Peace Report. The planet is quickly warming, and severe impacts from climate change will continue to accelerate unless action is taken immediately to prevent irreversible changes. That's according to the UN Secretary General Antonio Guterres, calling for urgent action in a video release last week. He cited a new update from the World Meteorological Organization that warns El Nino is expected to arrive in the coming months with 90% certainty.
2: The science is clear. El Niño is arriving on our doorstep in the coming months with 90% certainty. The world must treat it as the urgent climate warning it is. El Niño conditions will pour fuel on the fire of a warming world. Impacts will hit even harder, travel even further, and cross borders with devastating speed. The only effective response is climate action equal to the crisis. Ending the addiction to fossil fuels, accelerating the shift to renewables, protecting the most vulnerable, and delivering early warning systems for all.
0: Well, even as the climate news gets more dire, on Monday, climate scientist Peter Kalmus says he was forced to resign from his job at NASA's Jet Post is titled, "I was just forced to resign from NASA's Jet Propulsion Laboratory. This administration would love for science to just go away." He writes, he started getting concerned about climate change in 2006, and at the time he was sure that by 2020, humanity would be on the same page about climate change and well on its way to solving it for good. "How could I have been so incredibly wrong?" he writes. "I overestimated humanity," he says. For more, we go to Chapel Hill, North Carolina. We are joined by climate scientist and activist Peter Kalmus. For the first time, Peter, not identifying you as a scientist at NASA's Jet Propulsion Lab, why did you resign?
3: Yeah, thanks for having me back. I can speak freely for the first time on your show. Well, the surface reason for my resignation was a mandate to return to in-person work at the laboratory. So I've been fully remote in North Carolina for 4 years. A big part of the reason I left Altadena in 2022 to work remotely was because it was getting so hot there and so fiery. There's a fire that made a smoke cloud that encompassed my entire house and my family for, like, I think it was over a month. It was about a month in 2020, the Bobcat fire. And that got kicked off by a really strong heat wave, like heat that I've never felt before. Birds were literally. Redwalk. It was just remarkable. It's too much for me. And obviously, as a climate scientist, I can see that we're on this escalator towards warmer and warmer and warmer temperatures, and world leaders are not doing anything about it. This idiotic regime now in the United States, led by Trump, still thinks it's a hoax, is waging a war against solar panels. It's just remarkably foolish. So that was part of why I left. And then 2 years after I left, the house that I lived in my entire neighborhood, my town of Altadena, burned down in the Eaton fire. So it's still getting worse. We're still burning fossil fuels. We're accelerating the burning of fossil fuels. This industry, oil, coal, gas industry, has been dishonest for half a century, blocking action, bribing politicians, playing dirty, lying through their teeth, testifying in front of Congress, saying that they're not going to stop lying. They're still doing it. Their ads are ridiculous right now, and the greenwashing that they do is absolutely insane.
0: Can you explain what NASA's Jet Propulsion Lab does, what you did there, and what you're going to do now, Peter?
3: Yeah, thanks for that. JPL is, in my opinion, the crown jewel in the NASA system of centers. So it's this beautiful campus in Pasadena, California, nestled in the hills there. And it is responsible for a huge fraction of the Earth observing satellites that monitor climate change and monitor weather around the world. The public doesn't really realize what a huge role JPL has played in monitoring the Earth. But more famously, it's responsible for putting rovers on Mars. It does these spectacular landings on Mars. It explores the planets of the solar system and its moons. So David mentioned the Europa Clipper. That's a JPL mission, which is going to study the ocean under Europa. And he's absolutely right, by the way, that we tend to really take for granted the boisterous, gorgeous life on planet Earth in a way that I think is, we have to stop doing. It's remarkable how we take it for granted. JPL also studies astrophysics, as many astrophysics missions, but it's just, I worked there for 15 years. It was my dream job. I was, one of those space kids. I was just, really nerded out on space from first grade onward. And it was a dream job for me. The colleagues that I worked with were brilliant. Morale, though, over the last couple of years, because mainly of the Trump administration, has been lower than I've ever seen it. And 30% of the workforce at JPL has been laid off or has left because of funding cuts and because of that low morale in the last year and a half.
0: How were you forced out?
3: So basically, I was told that I had to return to JPL by October 27th. Obviously, I couldn't do that because I would be leaving my sons and my wife and my life here in North Carolina behind. We moved here 4 years ago. The kids are in school here. So that wasn't an option. I would feel very sad, probably get depressed if I lived in a little apartment alone in Pasadena. Moving my entire family back wasn't an option. So I just fought. I tried to put in for remote exceptions. The process was extremely unfair. I had saved up a lot of vacation days and sick days. I injured my knee earlier this year and had to take a medical leave. Eventually, I was out of options and I just had to leave. But again, the indirect reason, the larger reason here, is that Trump is not only attempting to dismantle the United States Ocean Observing System, they're trying to dismantle all of science in the United States. U.S. has had my entire life, it's been this sort of island in the world for doing science because of the federal funding system. You can make a career in science here. You can sustain research because of federal grants. The Trump administration has already cut about 8,000 federal grants for scientists ranging from public health to climate science. So now, basically, my whole life, there have been scientists from around the world coming here, the best minds, the brightest minds in the entire world. Trump has destroyed that in less than 2 years. And I think it's going to take generations to rebuild that if we ever can.
0: Peter Kalmus, for those who haven't followed you on Democracy Now!, talk about your last arrests. We just have about 30 seconds. The reason you got arrested time and time again.
3: Yeah, so I've been arrested three times. The first time I attached myself to a door handle at JPMorgan Chase because they're the worst funders of this dishonest fossil fuel industry in the world. And the LA police had a huge response with like about 100 riot police. So that action went viral. And it felt like a way to communicate to the public, finally, just how serious this is. I want everyone to know that we are in extreme danger. It gets hotter and hotter and hotter every year. This summer, especially because of the El Nino, could be the hottest summer we've ever experienced in our lives, but it could also be the coolest summer for the rest of our lives.
0: Peter Kalmus, I want to thank you for being with us. Climate activist who just resigned from his post as a climate scientist at NASA's Jet Propulsion Lab. His new Substack post we'll link to as well. That does it for our show. I'm headed to the Sheffield Dockfest in England. I'll be there on Thursday and Friday. We'll be broadcasting, and the film Steal the Story, Please, about Democracy Now! Will be premiering there. And then we'll be next week in Belfast in Northern Ireland for Docs Ireland. It'll be the first film to play at Docs Ireland. Then back to the United States, to Vermont next weekend, Juneteenth weekend, Burlington, Brattleboro, St. Johnsbury, and Montpelier. 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I'm Amy Goodman. Thanks so much for joining us.

0: Hello and welcome to Background Briefing, available 24/7 at backgroundbriefing.org. I'm Ian Masters and today we'll examine a number of stories and issues in the news. We'll begin with all eyes on Maine today, with the embattled candidate Graham Platner poised to win a primary election to unseat Republican Senator Susan Collins, which could determine whether the Democrats take back the United States Senate. Joining us is Ben Burgess, the host of Give Them an Argument podcast and YouTube channel, a professor at Rutgers University and a columnist at Jacobin. His books include Give Them an Argument, Logic for the Left, Canceling Comedians While the World Burns, A Critique of the Contemporary Left, and Christopher Hitchens, What He Got Right, How He Went Wrong, and Why He Still Matters. He has an article at Jacobin. We'll discuss why the smears against Graham Platner didn't work. Then we go to Albania to look into an eruption of popular protests against Jared Kushner and Ivanka Trump's plan to build a luxury resort playground for their billionaire buddies in a nature reserve, which could serve as a model for Americans to unite against the flagrant corruption and self-dealing of the Trump family. Joining us is Mitchell Prothero, who has covered international crime, terrorism, intelligence and security issues from the Middle East and Europe for over two decades. Previously the Iraq bureau chief for McClatchy Newspapers, he's written about security and terrorism in Europe for BuzzFeed News and as a senior writer for Vice World News. He's currently based in Tirana, Albania, and has an article at The Nation we will discuss how Jared Kushner sparked a political crisis in Albania. Then finally, we'll assess the chances of Todd Blanche, who Trump nominated today, becoming the next Attorney General, and speak with Lisa Graves, one of the nation's foremost experts on the right-wing influence on the United States Supreme Court and other levers of power. She leads True North Research and co-hosts Legal AF, and has served as a senior advisor in all three branches of the federal government, as Deputy Assistant Attorney General in the Justice Department, as Chief Counsel for Nominations on the Senate Judiciary Committee, and as a Deputy Chief of the Article III Judges Division for the U.S. Courts. She's the author of the new book, Without Precedent, How Chief Justice John Roberts and His Accomplices Rewrote the Constitution and Dismantled Our Rights. And joining us now is Ben Burgess, the host of Give Them an Argument podcast and YouTube channel, a professor at Rutgers University and a columnist for Jacobin. His books include Give Them an Argument, Logic for the Left, Canceling Comedians While the World Burns, A Critique of the Contemporary Left, and Christopher Hitchens, What He Got Right, How He Went Wrong, and Why He Still Matters. And he has an article at Jacobin, Why the Smears Against Graham Platner Didn't Work. Welcome to Background Briefing, Ben Burgess.
1: Yeah, thank you so much for having me.
0: Well, thanks for joining us. And I think Graham Platner's problems are largely a result of the press piling on, particularly the New York Times and the Wall Street Journal and others. For example, I just listening to NPR the other day talking about Platner's in trouble because of all these women have come forth talking about his terrible behavior. None of them were mentioning the fact that the main accuser is a Republican political operative who worked for Nikki Haley and for the Heritage Foundation, the people behind Project 2025. I mean, don't you think that's relevant information?
1: Yeah, and actually, somewhat ironically, I was the co-founder of a group called Ladies for Kavanaugh during the Brett Kavanaugh nomination. So I think that it's important to be clear here about what the New York Times did, because essentially they interviewed everybody they could get a hold of who had ever dated Graham Platner. And by the way, I think it's worth really pausing here to consider how most of us would survive that process, right? If everybody had like everything negative that any of their ex-girlfriends or ex-boyfriends had said about them.
0: Isn't there a tendency with exes, particularly when it didn't work out, and by definition it didn't work out because they're exes, that there's probably more often than not, you know, unpleasant, perhaps bitter memories as opposed to praise?
1: Yeah, no, exactly. I mean, I think pretty much by definition, I think I don't know anybody who wouldn't shudder at the thought of those interviews appearing in the New York Times. And it's also really important to note that the only remotely serious accusations were from one of them, right? They interviewed six, three of them had, three of them still had positive things, would like seem to only have positive things to say about them. And two of them had, two of them had negative things to say for exactly the reason you say this is something that we should expect, right? But there were no actual accusations of wrongdoing. Just it was very vibes based. It was that they found things that he said or ways that he acted unsettling and things like that, which is also not surprising, right? One, just because I think any of us look very bad from the perspective of our exes over the decades recounting those relationships, but also two, because we're talking about a former Marine who'd served in Iraq and Afghanistan, dealing with PTSD, and I think by his own admission, not always, not always acting as a model of good behavior. But I think that the most I think that the most important thing to say here is there's a reason that Graham Platner gets all of this, right? Susan Collins, for example, does not get all this scrutiny, right? That the details of her personal life over the decades are not going to be splashed over the New York Times, because Platner is somebody who has a very anti-establishment message. In particular, I think his positions on Israel-Palestine ruffle the feathers of a lot of people in the Democratic and Republican establishments and in mainstream media. And I think that it's better to just sort of start from a place of honesty about that the reason why we have endless litigation of the details of his life outside of politics, and we don't have anything remotely similar to that for more mainstream candidates, is it because the details of his life are so much more salacious than the details of everybody else's life? I mean, to a certain extent, if somebody was a partner at a law firm until they decided to run for office, they're going to have a less rocky life than somebody who served in the Marines and became an oyster farmer and all of this. But it's not really mostly that. It's mostly just that they don't make the same enemies.
0: Well, I saw him being interviewed on Chris Hayes the other day, and I thought he was very dignified. I mean, again, having all of the worst moments in your life dredged up before you and having to explain them and apologize for them is just really unpleasant. But he did, he handled it very well. And of course, on the Chris Hayes side, here you have this tendency on the part of liberals in the media to want to show that they're just as hard on other liberals. They're not giving softball interviews and going out of their way to be tough, if you will, which I turned it off actually because I couldn't stand it. But the long and the short of it is that this is a guy who you've written about here, why the smears against Graham Platner didn't work, by pointing out that he was in a discussion about left-wing progressive populism as opposed to right-wing authoritarian populism. And he said, I forget whose quote it is, but you have to be forgiving with people but brutal with the system. And what he was referring to was a quote from Michael Brooks, who said that be ruthless with systems

0: anger about what's happened with deindustrialization, with trade policy, these endless wars, seemingly endless wars we spent decades fighting in the Middle East. And those are legitimate things to be angry about, but I think that Trump redirected that towards scapegoats. That as if you would have a good paying job if only we would deport enough Mexicans to free it up for you, rather than, for example, having something to do with the decades of declining power of organized labor. And in particular, this is one of the places where I found Plattner very powerful in his ability to speak to this. Trump presented it as that, it presented himself as somebody who wasn't going to start any new wars. He had, in 2024, right, when J.D. Vance, before he was picked as his running mate, first endorsed Trump, he wrote an article for the Wall Street Journal where he said that the best thing about Trump was that when he was president, he didn't start any new wars, right? And of course now, I think even then that was a bit of a whitewash of quite a bit of what Trump had done in his first term. But now in his second term, it's absolutely unambiguous. You have this just jaw-dropping kind of gangsterism of kidnapping Maduro in Venezuela. You have the war in Iran to finally connect George W. Bush's tic-tac-toe of Afghanistan and Iraq, Iran's immediate neighbors. And it's a it's just total nonsense, right? The sort of pitch of what Trump was talking about, because Trump ultimately is beholden to his billionaire donors. He's a billionaire himself. He was saying whatever he thought would get him elected. Whereas I think that with somebody like Plattner, I do hear a much more authentic populism. Economically, that somebody talks a lot about the importance of Medicare for all, for example, and I certainly hear a much more serious anti-war message from somebody who actually knows what it's like from the other side, from somebody who's on the ground fighting one of these wars.
1: Right, and the idea that a drunken Marine on leave in Croatia gets a tattoo in looking at a choice on the wall, not realizing it's an SS tattoo, or this has become the sort of at the heart of all of the arguments against him, because it brings up the notion of anti-Semitism. And here is this guy having to say, "Well, my relatives are all Jewish and we get along fine." I mean,
0: Well, and to put a finer point on that, literally the only reason we even know about the tattoo is because of a video of him shirtlessly singing karaoke in front of all of his Jewish in-laws, right? Which clearly, if he thought that he had a Nazi tattoo, he would not have done. And I really just like, because this bothers me a lot. It's bothered me a lot for months, because I hear people, just constantly using this phrase, Nazi tattoo, as if it were a tattoo of a swastika, right? What it is a skull and crossbones tattoo, which is a pretty common tattoo for, a Marine on shore leave to get. And what you would have to, think is like, oh, how could he possibly not have realized this? Or, somebody would have told him or whatever, is you would have had to think that, he knows exactly what the jaw shape or whatever of this particular skull and crossbones is, as opposed to any other skull and crossbones configuration. And I have to say, I'm skeptical that most people who are sort of rhetorically hammering this point, Nazi tattoo, Nazi tattoo, Nazi tattoo, I'm skeptical that most of those people even would be able to pick it out of a skull and crossbones lineup. I certainly couldn't. I don't think I could even now, even after I've heard about it for months. I've certainly seen plenty of World War II movies, and I know that SS uniforms had little skull and crossbones on them. But I don't know that I've ever like looked at that tiny silver insignia and tried to scrutinize exactly what the shape is of that skull and crossbones as opposed to any other skull and crossbones. So I'd like recognize the sort of large black version

0: on a tattoo, and I'm skeptical that most other people have either. I think that this is something that's a very convenient rhetorical crutch, right? To justify, right, how people feel about Plattner. But I'm very skeptical that most people who say these things would like him if only he'd gotten a different tattoo in Croatia.
1: Well, but what about proportionality in the age of Trump? For God's sake, Trump had Thanksgiving with an avowed Nazi, Nick Fuentes, along with this other ridiculous guy, Kanye West.
0: And his excuse for doing so was that he thought that he was only going to have dinner with Kanye, and he didn't know that Kanye was going to bring Nick Fuentes. So I only meant to have dinner with one lunatic anti-Semite. He sprung this other one on me.
1: But that's the point, isn't it? I mean, Trump gets a free pass hanging out with Nazis, saying there are good people on both sides in Charlottesville. And here they are, the press is piling on this guy who, is anti-establishment. I think that's the key, isn't it? He's against corporate power. He's against all of the corporate Democrats, everything that they stand for. The problem is that if he'll win today, I'm sure, the nomination. But if they don't get behind him when he takes on Susan Collins, they're not going to win back the House, right? So are they going to still sort of, keep their distance from him, or are they going to embrace him? I'm talking about the Democratic establishment.
0: Yeah, I mean, and also, look, to your first point, I think that I think that if he actually were a Nazi, I think a lot of people in the contemporary GOP wouldn't necessarily have a big problem with that. But that's maybe that's unfair. But I think that there are certainly people who toy with pretty out there racism. That's very unabashed, who do get a pass, right, within Trump's GOP. And certainly also, if you look at, there's a trove of like years and years of his anonymous Reddit posts that were released. Branko Marcetic at Jacobin did a really good article last year where he went through this, and there isn't a hint of anything that's pro-Nazi or anti-Semitic in that. It's just nonsense. But
1: Right.
0: anyway,
1: But what about the Dems, though? Are they going to embrace him? Because without him, they're not going to win the Senate.
0: the Senate, yeah, right. Well, this is a really interesting test because we've been told over and over and over again by these same Dems that there is nothing in the world that's more important than that Democrats win elections and they deny Republicans political power. In 2024, as there was a series of just heartrending, just eyeball popping live streamed atrocities going on in Gaza, with guns and funds and diplomatic cover from the Biden-Harris administration, where like a lot of these same people said, "Oh, what's wrong with you that you would ever consider not voting for Kamala Harris?" And so it's quite a turnaround if from there we're told that tattoo choices and the character testimony of people who dated him decades ago is sufficient to not get behind him and let Republicans control the Senate. And ultimately, I keep being told that that Trump's authoritarianism means that we're in a state of emergency, that nothing is more important than stopping it. And for the record, I accept a lot of that. I think that a lot of that is true. But I think we're about to find out if mainstream Democrats actually believe that.
1: Well, Ben Burgess, I thank you very much for joining us here today.
0: All right. Thank you so much for having me.
1: And again, I've been speaking with Ben Burgess, who's the host of Give Them an Argument podcast and YouTube channel, a professor at Rutgers University and a columnist for Jacobin. His books include Give Them an Argument, Logic for the Left, Canceling Comedians While the World Burns, A Critique of the Contemporary Left, and Christopher Hitchens' What He Got Right, How He Went Wrong, and Why He Still Matters. And he has an article at Jacobin, Why the Smears Against Graham Plattner Didn't Work. We're going to take a brief station break and back and go to Albania to look into an eruption of popular protests against Jared Kushner and Ivanka Trump's plan to build a luxury resort playground for their billionaire buddies in a nature reserve.

0: Welcome back. I'm Ian Masters, and this is Background Briefing, available 24/7 at backgroundbriefing.org. And joining us now from Tirana, Albania, is Mitchell Prothero, who has covered international crime, terrorism, intelligence, and security issues from the Middle East and Europe for over two decades. Previously, he was the Iraq bureau chief for McClatchy Newspapers, and he's written about security and terrorism in Europe for BuzzFeed News and as a senior writer for Vice World News. And he has an article at The Nation, How Jared Kushner Sparked a Political Crisis in Albania. Welcome to Background Briefing, Mitchell Prothero.
1: Thank you for having me.
0: So the Nepo baby and his wife, the daughter of President Trump, I watched the video of her talking about how she discovered this little island off the coast, this pristine island off the coast of Albania near this lagoon, and what a wonderful development. It was going to be the best real estate development that she could imagine. They were apparently tooling around the Mediterranean on the heir to the Rothschilds fortune's yacht. But it doesn't seem to be playing well in Albania, which is a pretty poor country, at least historically speaking. And my understanding is, and we've seen video of vast demonstrations, and you were at one yesterday, and the prime minister, who seems to be in on the deal with Kushner and company, he's referred to these demonstrations as fake news, but they sure don't look like that to me.
1: Well, no, certainly they aren't. You know, and while they're being used by political opposition, obviously, to Prime Minister Edi Rama, you know, this is a pretty sincere level of outrage by the Albanian people. You know, it's a fairly poor country, but it's got really unspoiled coastline, absolutely beautiful mountains, great food. So they obviously consider tourism to be the future for this place. So in general, people are, you know, pro-tourist and pro a certain amount of development. But what we've seen is that particularly the decision to use the marshlands and peninsula off the city of Vlorë, it's on the mainland, not the island. People have been really mad about that for a bunch of different reasons. It ranges from environmental concerns, that it's clear the government just sort of jammed through bypassing environmental regulations, which is becoming a sensitive issue here, as well as, you know, this sense that corrupt oligarchs essentially might have stolen the land. It's a little unclear. And because there's been so much development across Tirana from these oligarchs and from, you know, sort of murky business interests pretty much all over the country, people finally just, you know, got really outraged at the combination. And I think, you know, obviously the involvement of Kushner and Ivanka Trump, you know, made it a lot easier for it to pop in the international media.
0: Well, I've noticed in the demonstrations that people are holding up cutouts of flamingos. And that seems to be the fact that
1: yes,
0: this is a rare rook sanctuary for flamingos seems to be really striking a chord.
1: Well, I think flamingos, you know, one, they're, you know, a semi-endangered species, and it is a refuge for them, as well as about 60 other birds, bird species. It's really sort of always been a protected area. It's also a habitat for monk seals. It's one of the last, you know, unspoiled habitats for seals in the Adriatic. You know, it's just it's a lovely sort of place for nature. And I don't think people necessarily oppose any kind of development there. It's just that it's been such an opaque process. It's been opaque about who will own it. It's clear that Rama, who's very good friends with a bunch of different rich people and powerful people across the world, he definitely socially punches higher than the prime minister of 2 million people would normally. You know, there's just this whiff of oligarch or crony corruption going on. And people are taking out a lot of just general frustrations over the overdevelopment of Albania on this specific issue. Whether you're an environmentalist, an anti-corruption activist, somebody who lives in the area and disputes who owns the land, it's really caught fire.
0: The history of Albania, though, is particularly through the Cold War, is a rather bizarre one, given this paranoid leader who turned the country into a bunch of bunker diggers. I mean, literally, there's bunkers all over the place and machine gun nests. And he was afraid both of the Soviet Union and of the West. And the place is littered with tunnels and bunkers. And my understanding is that this island that Kushner and Ivanka want to develop, it has all kinds of tunnels and bunkers, but it also has all kinds of spent munition, of outdated munitions that are, I think they've been dumped into the sea, which would appear to be hazardous, not to mention lots of vipers. So I can't imagine the world's elite, stepping on an ancient artillery shell or being bitten by a viper.
1: Well, this is why, like, I assume when Ivanka talked about, walking barefoot, she was talking about the peninsula outside of Lore. That's a nice beach. You can walk around. Sazan Island is a giant hunk of granite, and it's the largest unoccupied or uninhabited island, and it's never been inhabited in the Mediterranean Adriatic region. So, as one activist here pointed out to me, there's a reason that over the last 10,000 years, everyone passed on living there. people like land, and nobody's ever bothered to try to live on Sazan for multiple reasons. One, it's incredibly inaccessible. It's basically a sheer granite rock face, with the exception of about a tiny little port and about literally 100 meters of beach. Other than that, there's no other, it's all sloping rock straight into the ocean. But what it is great for during the Cold War was a Soviet and then later Albanian, military base that they were going to use to close off the Adriatic in the coming Third World War that they assumed was on the horizon. So, yeah, it's covered in bunkers. It's covered in minefields. I joke, it looks like a first-person shooter Call of Duty video game set. And, you're not allowed to camp on it because of the vipers. And in the last couple of months, some of my colleagues at local news outlets discovered that, in the 50s and 60s, a huge amount of artillery shells were dumped into the one bay that they have in order to access the island. So that'll probably be required to clean up. I have a really hard time imagining Ivanka. I've been to that island a couple of times. It is beautiful. It's just got no water. It's very stark. And, two-thirds of it is a sheer rock face. So I'm not really sure how she would walk up it barefoot. I hope she wasn't, because she really could have gotten bitten or stepped on barbed wire or a mine or something. And it just seems like it's a completely impractical place to put a resort, almost comically so. I will say, though, that the peninsula, and that's where people are really the most angry. Again, Sazan doesn't really have any uses, so I don't think anybody would mind if you did put a resort on it. It just doesn't seem practical. But on the mainland, it is beautiful. The beaches are nice. There's some old Orthodox monasteries. Again, as we've said with the flamingos, the monk seals, I think there's several hundred species of birds that nest and live there. So, that is a very viable thing. And that's what have people really the most upset, because again, the government's fairly autocratic when it comes to such things. It's very opaque on, oligarchs tend to get the sweetest deals on stuff. Corruption is, on this level, a significant problem in Albania, as lovely as the country is. And people are sort of outraged that this pristine wetlands and undeveloped coastline is essentially being handed over to foreigners without any explanation and without any real, as I'd say, local property zoning. And it's not going well for Rama at this stage.
0: So Prime Minister Edi Rama's Socialist Party in power. What about the opposition Democratic Party? How much are they taking advantage of this? And is there any way that they could come into power?
1: They're trying to take advantage of it, and they're behind a lot of the crazier theories that we've seen, on social media about Israeli settlers, which, from what I can tell, there's no Israeli presence at all in the ownership structure. They've really accused it of being like a globalization, George Soros, Rothschilds, as they were on the yacht when they discovered it, I suppose. So there's a string of truth there. But the problem is that the Democratic Party's even less popular than Rama. He won the last election earlier this year quite handily, I think over 60% of the vote. And the simple fact is both of these parties are seen as completely corrupt. Rama just has a better international reputation and a more viable plan for getting Albania into the European Union, they're hoping by 2030. So I just don't see, I see a threat from civil society and outrage on the street, but I don't think any of those demonstrators out there would think that the Democratic Party would do a more honest or better job of managing the country.
0: Well, given it's the political DNA coming out of the paranoia of the Cold War era of this weird Enver Hoxha, is that how you pronounce it?
1: Hoxha, yeah.
0: Enver Hoxha. The little wonder that the politics have not really evolved. But what has evolved, from my understanding and from what you've been writing, Mitchell, is that organized crime has quite a grip on the country.
1: Yes. Look, Albania has always been sort of not, it's either been a colony or sort of a coalition of large family clans. It's very, Albanians are unique. They're unique ethnically. They've got a Proto-Aurelian language, and they've kind of always been here. Unlike even the rest of Europe, I'd say they're in a handful of the oldest people living on this land. So they've got their own traditions, their own structures, and live very close to southern Italy. They were a Roman colony. They've been an Italian colony. There's a close ties culturally and geographically between the two. And coming out of the Cold War, there was a generally distrust of central government. The country was pretty chaotic, and organized crime did grow. But what we've seen here is, the Albanian diaspora, because a lot of people, fled to get away from Hoxha and the incredibly oppressive communist regime. It was called the North Korea of Europe, and from what I can tell, it's pretty accurate. This we weren't talking like the nice version they would have seen in East Germany or Poland, and people had fled. So the diaspora, with its close ties, inscrutable language, distrust of government. I'm not saying all Albanians are involved in organized crime, but Albanian, cartels do play a significant role in particularly the transatlantic cocaine trade into Europe. And it's, based in Germany, the Netherlands, Belgium, even the United Kingdom. Albanian gangs have started to really dominate the cocaine trade in London. And as a result, there's a lot of cash, and it's a poor country. So Albania sort of serves one as, a base for the diaspora. It's a lovely place. There's no like crime on the street, and people are incredibly friendly. But there is this sense that the local oligarchs and sort of feudal lords that run the economy are involved in laundering a lot of this illicit cash. And as a result, we've seen like crazy development here, particularly in Tirana. Construction of huge luxury apartment blocks that simply nobody here needs or wants or can afford. And so there's this whiff of, close ties between the government, close ties between the business and oligarchy elite, and obviously with organized crime, or at least their cash. And it's such a poor country that, I don't think that they're in a position to really turn down, €1 billion in suitcases each year that have got to be turned into, legitimate income. So that is one of the struggles Albania faces.
0: But just in the last couple of minutes, Mitchell, is it possible that these demonstrations against Kushner and Ivanka's development will create some kind of political movement? Because it seems to be sort of deeply held, patriotic, And basically, they're just saying, this is our land, not yours. And I'm assuming, and they're pretty young from what I've seen in from the videos. So I'm assuming that this could be a sort of nascent political movement.
1: Yeah, I mean, there's definitely, there's even more than the land itself. Like I said, I don't think people oppose like five-star resorts coming in on the coast. I think it would be good for the economy. What they're opposing is just the opaqueness and the sense that there's no real rule of law, that rich people working with the government with possibly dodgy sources of income can kind of do whatever they want without input from the people. And that's what's really enraging them the most. So I do think that there'll be a much stronger push from an energized civil society that had frankly gotten pretty cynical over the years in the sense that they just really couldn't affect change. I mean, imagine both parties are essentially corrupt. As one person put it to me, there are no good guys in power with a lot of money here in Albania. And so I do think that whether or not it's going to politically threaten Prime Minister Rama, I have a harder time seeing that. I'm not an expert on local politics here. I'm more on the crime and the corruption angles. But really, there's a lack of alternative. He does have a great relationship with America, with most of the EU. And he does seem to have a realistic plan for getting Albania into the European Union. And I think that would settle, you know, people would settle really for that. But I do think that there's going to be a lot more scrutiny, and this could really be, you know, a movement that takes off in terms of, like I said, fighting these deeply entrenched, you know, interests that have sort of been running the country for 20 years as their personal fiefdom.
0: Well, scrutiny is the operative word over here, because it seems to, in many ways, that the Democrats are discovering that the issue of corruption might well be a powerful issue to run on, because Trump is so brazenly corrupt and his family are so brazenly corrupt that it's there for the pickings. So if it doesn't happen in Albania, I think it's going to happen here.
1: Well, that's what people have been joking, is that, you know, Albania, with its long history of sort of weak and corrupt central government, or going back, you know, during the Cold War, incredibly powerful central government, you know, that these people have gotten over their cynicism and taken to the streets to oppose what's clearly like a little insider trading. So maybe Albania is a little more sophisticated on this front than the Americans are. Or what I actually think is they understand it's more of an existential crisis for them. America is still coming to grips with this. I think that from what I can tell, American society is just basically stunned and bewildered that it turns out the president can do all of these things without any oversight or really any, you know, being held accountable on any level. So, you know, maybe Albania will inspire some movements. But I will also say Trump's role and Jared's role and Ivanka's role has definitely made it easier for the protesters. Going to the streets to complain about Edi Rama, you know, that's not going to get international media. But, you know, the fact that they were able to tie Jared into it, the inflatable flamingos, it's made for great visuals. And I think that they're going to take advantage of it in a positive way.
0: Well, Mitchell Prothero, I thank you very much for joining us here today.
1: It's absolutely my pleasure. Anytime.
0: Well, thank you again. And I've been speaking with Mitchell Prothero, who has covered international crime, terrorism, intelligence and security issues from the Middle East and Europe for over two decades. Previously, he was the Iraq bureau chief for McClatchy Newspapers, and he's written about security and terrorism in Europe for BuzzFeed News and as a senior writer for Vice World News. And he's currently based in Tirana, Albania. And he has an article at The Nation, How Jared Kushner Sparked a Political Crisis in Albania. We're going to take a brief station break back with an assessment of the chances of Todd Blanche, who Trump nominated today, of becoming the next Attorney General of the United States.

0: Welcome back. I'm Ian Masters, and this is Background Briefing, available 24/7 at backgroundbriefing.org. And joining us now is Lisa Graves, one of the nation's foremost experts on the right-wing influence on the U.S. Supreme Court and other levers of power. She leads True North Research and is the co-host of Legal AF and has served as a senior advisor in all three branches of the federal government, as Deputy Assistant Attorney General in the Justice Department, as Chief Counsel for Nominations on the Senate Judiciary Committee, and as a Deputy Chief of the Article III Judges Division for the U.S. Courts. She's the author of the new book, Without Precedent, How Chief Justice John Roberts and his Accomplices Rewrote the Constitution and Dismantled Our Rights. Welcome to Background Briefing, Lisa Graves.
1: Thank you so much, Ian. It's a joy to be on with you, and great to hear your voice, as always.
0: Well, my voice is a little not the best lately because I can't shake this damn cough, but in any case, hopefully it'll go away at some point. But today, Donald Trump officially nominated Todd Blanche to become the next Attorney General of the United States. And Todd Blanche, of course, a while back when he was asked about whether he'd take the job or be nominated for the job, since he's acting Attorney General, he said, "As to whether or not I want this job, I did not ask for this job. I love working for President Trump. It's the greatest honor of my lifetime. If he chooses to nominate somebody else and ask me to go do something else, I will say, thank you very much. I love you, sir." So he didn't have to say that, but I think he probably still means it, right? Since he's got been nominated for the job.
1: I mean, that statement is just the essence of sycophancy. And of course, he wanted the job. And in some ways, I mean, obviously, he's been doing it as acting with a capital A, and he's been doing it in some ways while Bondi was attorney general in terms of his role in a variety of really terrible actions by the department. So that's just one of many statements where Todd Blanche kisses Trump's ring because he knows that for him, it's an audience of one.
0: Well, he is, of course, a former Democrat, which may come as a surprise to a lot of the audience. And he was in the U.S. Attorney's Office. He began his career as a paralegal in the Southern District of New York. And he was with a prestigious New York law firm on Wall Street, but took the job as Trump's attorney. Apparently got paid $10 million plus. So I guess that was a good career move for him. Now that he's Attorney General.
1: It's hard to underestimate what some people are willing to do to be proximate to power. And, this is someone who, as you said, was a federal prosecutor for a while, then became a white collar defense attorney, in essence, defending corporations and defending Donald Trump. And apparently now decides that he loves Trump, or decided at some point that he was going to say that he loves Trump, and would do anything he asked. Now, that's one thing for an attorney in private practice, although even then there are ethical bounds that lawyers are bound by under the state bar. But for the Attorney General of the United States to be behaving in that way is really inappropriate, because the Attorney General's job is not to be the personal prosecutor of a president, the personal weapon, the person who weaponizes the Justice Department for a president. His job is to serve the American people, to ensure that justice is advanced fairly and impartially. And Todd Blanche has demonstrated over and over and over again that that's not the job that he's doing. What he's doing is doing whatever Donald Trump says. And basically, when Donald Trump says jump, his question is how high?
0: Well, he is the consigliere for a mafia family. I mean, Trump obviously wants to be a mafia don. He hung out with mafia dons when his lawyer at the time, Roy Cohn, represented a number of the mafia families in New York. He's always had that sort of swagger and that kind of mob-like attitude. And he's even said in interviews how he knows all these guys, you know, likes to hang out with the tough guys. And so he's actually turned into a mafia boss, the mafia boss of the United States. You know, and of course, he admires other mafia bosses like Vladimir Putin. So, you know, he used to say when He had Jeff Sessions as his first Attorney General in his first term that he was disappointed in. Where's my Roy Cohn? Well, obviously he's found his Roy Cohn. But when are we going to face up to the fact that this guy is a mafia don, he has a mafia family, and Todd Blanchard is the consigliere. He's the guy that basically does all the bidding, and essentially the Justice Department has become the Department of Crime for the Trump family and the Department of Pedophile Protection.
1: Well, I mean, it just really is extraordinary. Almost every week there's some new revelation that is more stunning than the last. Although clearly Blanche's role as a fixer for Donald Trump is quite manifest. We saw that when he went down and had that sort of staged, taped interview with Ghislaine Maxwell, who was instrumentally involved in Epstein's activities, his illicit activities, his immoral activities. And we know from the history of, you know, how much Donald Trump partied with Ghislaine along with Epstein and the like. And yet, you know, after that interview with that Q&A, in essence, with Ghislaine Maxwell and Todd Blanche, we saw her move from a prison where she was duly sentenced for her very serious crimes of being a sexual predator and a sexual trafficker. To a country club, a club fed sort of arrangement where she has all these perks. So, you know, Blanche has already delivered that. Then he delivered for Donald Trump the highly redacted Epstein files in response to the order of Congress, the legislation that was passed to require the Epstein transparency. We saw Todd Blanche, you know, at the heart of that effort to redact Donald Trump's name out of those files. We also all in the, you know, public witnessed how that redaction ended up with, you know, victims' names being shared, but the perpetrators' names being blocked. And we also, you know, saw when the legislators went there, like Jamie Raskin and others, that they revealed that in the files that still have not been released, Donald Trump's name appears thousands, tens of thousands, and in some estimates, you know, more than a million times. And when Todd Blanche announced earlier this year, it was just this January, that this was it, no more to see, we're not going to release anymore, he made a statement that was utterly chilling. He said that they had redacted any photos or discussions of people being killed. If there's evidence of people being killed in these files, there needs to be an investigation of how that happened. What were the circumstances of that, along with rape and torture and, you know, pedophilia and the like, the predation on children and teens who could not give consent, along with any other trafficking. And yet this administration, the Trump administration, has done nothing to pursue any of those criminals, any of those associates, some of whose names we know in terms of just their the statements that they made to Epstein. And Todd Blanche is at the heart of this. He is serving, as you point out, a crime family. When I was at the Justice Department, we never called it the mafia. We called it organized crime. This is very organized crime. And the example I would point to is Todd Blanche orchestrating a release from liability for Donald Trump, his children, his sons, and all of his companies from any investigation by the IRS or any other part of the federal government for any wrongdoing, civilly or criminally. No attorney general worth his or her salt would have entered into such a settlement with Donald Trump or anyone else. That's a case that there was ample basis for dismissal. And so you have someone working with a capital A as acting attorney general, who with a lowercase a is acting like Donald Trump's attorney, negotiating a deal for his favorite client, the client he loves the most, to the detriment of the American people.
0: Well, obviously, his first consigliere before he went into politics, Michael Cohen.
1: Yeah.
0: He expected to become the attorney general, but he sounded like a mafia attorney, whereas this guy is a little more polished. So I guess that's Todd Blanche's main qualification. But are the senators going to fall for this, particularly the ones that Trump has stiffed, like Tillis and Cassidy and and Texas Senator John Cornyn.
1: Look, Donald Trump is counting on the Republican control of the Senate to waive Todd Blanche through. And at the same time, Donald Trump has gone out of his way to block a handful of senators, of Republican senators, from staying in office, including John Cornyn. So far, John Cornyn hasn't defected, despite the fact that Trump tanked him and has guaranteed that he will not be in the United States Senate next year. But, you know, so there is some hope that this is a bridge too far, that after this outrageous slush fund, the effort to use the Justice Department to create a $1.776 billion slush fund to enrich Donald Trump's January 6th loyalists, people who were convicted of serious crimes, violence against the Capitol Police, some of whom were convicted of seditious conspiracy against the United States, like Stuart Rhodes, and sentenced to 18 years in prison for those crimes, along with destruction of evidence. The outcry over that could mean that means that Todd Blanche cannot get through, since he's the one that orchestrated that really, in my view, illegal deal. In the words of Judge Michael Luttig, that was a fraud upon the court perpetrated by Donald Trump's personal attorneys, along with the Justice Department, in trying to use that suit by Donald Trump about the leak of his tax files, along with thousands and thousands of other people's tax files, as a predicate for this outrageous settlement, both the Jan 6 payment fund and the limit on liability for Donald Trump. But the fact is that we don't know, because those Republicans have been so supine, so subservient to Donald Trump. I think a week or two ago, Lindsey Graham said that the Nobel Prize should actually be renamed the Trump Prize. Like, it's just the Republican willingness to do anything to kiss Donald Trump's ring is something we've never seen, I think, in American history. So I hope that Todd Blanche won't go through. We should not have this person who is misused, in my view, his role as acting attorney general, not to serve our interests, but to serve Donald Trump's personal financial interests, to enrich him and protect him from any liability for, violating our tax laws, quote, forever. Todd Blanche tried to give Donald Trump the one thing that John Roberts couldn't give him when John Roberts invented immunity from criminal prosecution for so-called official acts of a president. He left aside unofficial acts, or acts that are in a president's private capacity. And yet Todd Blanche has been willing to use the power of the Justice Department, not just to serve Donald Trump and aid him in giving him unwarranted and unprecedented immunity that is certainly going to be challenged, but he also is trying to use the Justice Department to go after E. Jean Carroll, who has been wronged by this man and sexually assaulted, sexually abused, in the words of the jury count, by Donald Trump, and defamed by her repeatedly. This man should be nowhere near any lever of power. In fact, I personally believe he should be disbarred and barred from the practice of law.
0: Well, just in the last couple of minutes, though, it's going to get worse, whether he gets the job or whether he stays on as acting. Because the real agenda now is so obvious. They're going to try and find ways to stop the Democrats from winning the House and Senate in November. And they're already doing that out here in Los Angeles, because it's bad enough to have Todd Blanche as the acting attorney general, but all of these U.S. attorneys, or most of them, that Trump's appointed are just appalling. I mean, they're just political operatives, as is the Supreme Court's supermajority. And you've got this clown out here in Los Angeles now looking into Trump's charges that the votes count underway in Los Angeles is fraudulent. Well, anybody can go down and look at it. It's open to the public. There's nothing there. And he's already sent some of his AUSAs down there to look at it, and they sort of stand around and there's nothing to do. But this shows you how dangerous and how much the entire judiciary is being corrupted by Trump. It's not just his consigliere, Todd Blanche, but it's all these U.S. attorneys.
1: Well, that's right. I mean, I'm very concerned about this. This is the big play. This is what they're trying to do. This is why Donald Trump is trying to put a lackey in as the director of national intelligence, to try to redirect our national intelligence, toward Donald Trump's election subversion, his efforts to stop the votes from being counted or even being had this November. When you look at the U.S. Attorney for the Central District of California, this is someone who was found by the courts to have been inappropriately promoted to the job of U.S. Attorney. He subsequently was confirmed by these supine Republicans in the Senate. But he, you know, I think that he was maybe an intern in the George W. Bush White House, like, you know, 16 years ago. He is someone who, in the aftermath of the killing of Alex Preddy in Minneapolis, made statements so extreme that the National Rifle Association condemned him and them. And he's someone who is seemingly doing the bidding of Donald Trump. And so we have a constitutional crisis in numerous ways. It's a multifaceted crisis. And we are going to have to stand together and have more and more of us come out, speaking out, making sure that we can vote and our votes are counted as these months go forward this year, because these forces, people who are loyal to Trump and not to the law, in my opinion, are being arrayed against us. They cannot be allowed to prevail. We have to stand up to them.
0: Well, Lisa Graves, I thank you very much for joining us here today.
1: Thank you so much, Ian. Thanks for having me on.
0: And again, I've been speaking with Lisa Graves, who's one of the nation's foremost experts on the right-wing influence on the U.S. Supreme Court and other levers of power. She leads True North Research and co-hosts Legal AF and has served as a senior advisor in all three branches of the federal government, as Deputy Assistant Attorney General in the Justice Department, as Chief Counsel for Nominations on the Senate Judiciary Committee, and as a Deputy Chief of the Article III Judges Division for the U.S. Courts. And she's the author of the new book, Without Precedent, How Chief Justice Roberts and His Accomplices Rewrote the Constitution and Dismantled Our Rights. And this has been Background Briefing. I'm Ian Masters, and I'd like to thank producers Graham Fitzgibbon and Asher Price. And if you've missed any of today's program and would like to explore our vast archives, you can visit us at backgroundbriefing.org, where we'll include extended interviews searchable by topic and have made it easy for you to sign up for daily email updates that provide links to resources, articles, and books discussed on the program. 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Bye for now.
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If this had been an actual emergency, you would have been given specific information and instructions. KOPN serves the Central Missouri Operational Area. This concludes this test of the emergency alert system.

0: KOPN is a proud media sponsor of the Missouri Symphony's annual Firefly Music Festival. 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
2: I don't believe there's probably anybody that doesn't feel the grief, the great grief for our time. The losses are beyond the counting. So we're being asked to be alive in this time when we can hold the grief and hold it knowing that the grief and the outrage that comes up when we see what we're losing, that pain we feel for them, is grounded in a deep caring.
3: That's Joanna Macy, and this is Alternative Radio. I'm David Barsamian. This edition of AR features Joanna Macy, Deep Caring for the Earth. The challenges humankind faces, from the climate emergency to species extinction to terminal war, may be difficult to comprehend, but we ignore them at our peril. Looking away is a lot easier than facing reality. Viewing the Earth as a giant shopping mall to be exploited is leading us to a literal dead end. The capitalist system solely cares about making money. Can a deep caring for the earth emerge that is nourishing and sustaining rather than recklessly exploiting it? What creative steps can we undertake to reverse the dangerous course we are on? The clock is ticking as our precious planet takes one hit after another. Can global society wake up to implement policies that will avert catastrophe? If not, Joanna Macy says, it's curtains. Our guest today is Joanna Macy, a scholar of Buddhism, general systems theory, and deep ecology. Her lectures and writing on work that reconnects provided a visionary force in environmental and spiritual activism. She's the author of World as Lover, World as Self, and co-author of Active Hope. And now, Joanna Macy, Deep Caring for the Earth.
2: What we most want, I believe, is to discover our true vastness, the immense life that is within us, the great, fertile, brilliant web of life that has brought us forth, to wake up to the company of other beings through space and time, and walk out of that little closet of self-concern that is conditioned by the industrial growth society, the consumer society, the late capitalist political economy, where we're being treated like a bunch of addicts that can't wait for the next fix, whether it's a car or a dress or the latest foodie, gourmet, whatever. As if we couldn't think of anything better to do with our lives than to see how much we can own or how much we can put in the bank, as if that were a measure of the life that is in us. And so I think there's a great yearning in each one of us to be free to rejoin that great family of beings. That great dance, the metaphors abound for what we yearn for and what we deserve and what is our birthright to have, to see the beauty of the world and let that be enough, to feel the depth of affection we have for all beings and each other and let that be enough. To work together for the healing of our world. Ah, that's more than enough. And it's amazing that we, at this point, we're reflecting that and working with that in the with the students this weekend, how we were training our vision to see two amazing and apparently contradictory things that are happening at the same time in our world. Both of them unique. One is a transition to a life-sustaining society from a self-destroying industrial growth society, which sets its goals and measures its progress by how fast it can grow. Grow in what? Wisdom? Health? Happiness? One thing only. Corporate profits. Market share. And when you have that kind of force driving you, it's a exponential, unsatisfiable, leads to a runaway system. And so the transition that we're in, that many of us, including me, call the Great Turning. I love the book about it that David Corton wrote. And I love the recognition by many of the minds that have been teachers to me that this great turning, this transition, is the third revolution of our journey as humans. The third we know about. And that it's fully as huge in scope and in magnitude as that first revolution in the late Neolithic 10,000 years ago, the agricultural revolution. That changed everything. Settling down, growing a surplus, growing more people, trading, learning to compute, to write, build silos, temples, stratified societies, etc. Changed everything. And then a bunch later, that second revolution, equally enormous in its effect on our psyches and on our relationships. That happened almost three centuries ago in England. And that was the what? Yeah, the Industrial Revolution. And again, that changed everything. The machine, the power of industrial technology, pulling people off the land into the mines and the mills and the factories, changing our relationships to each other and to the earth. And now, right on the tail of that, comes this third revolution. And I remember the first time I heard about this and in these terms of third revolution was from William Ruckelshaus, who was our first Environmental Protection Agency head. And he said, the amazing thing is, whereas the first revolution, agricultural revolution, took centuries, and the industrial revolution took decades, maybe generations, this one, this third one, to sustainability will have to happen in a matter of years and will have to be a totally conscious operation. We will choose it. So not only is there this revolution, this great turning, but at the same time, and you know this, I'm just saying things you already know in your heart, that there is this great understanding.

and unavoidable if you're alive. And then you remember that the literal meaning of compassion is just that, to suffer with. Ah, I am a compassionate being. I am alive as a cell in the living body of earth, and this body is in trauma, so of course I feel it too. So we're in this incredible moment, unlike any that I can imagine ever having happened before. This moment when everything we've ever had to learn about courage, about our interconnectedness, can be put to use. As we stand with this two possibilities right in front of us, the great unraveling and the great turning. And we don't know. We don't know whether we're going to pull it off. But we know that we're here as part of that work. And that we can engage in that more fully when we see its inevitability and don't require guarantees that we're going to see just how wonderful our little piece of it is. That we free ourselves from dependence on seeing the results of our own actions. So it's just amazing to me that being alive in this time, if you don't close your eyes and ears, is just like getting so many spiritual teachings. Wake up. Wake up. Wake up to your true nature as part of life. Wake up to your mutual belonging. Wake up to the courage that is in you. Let your heart be broken. It's okay. Actually, they say the heart that breaks open can hold the whole universe. It's that big. And in this time, then, it's so wonderful to be sitting in this room, in this place, where the teachings, the Dharma teachings, have been revered and kept among the many strands of the revitalizing of the spiritual life of our people. And how good to come here and see that in the Buddhist community and in Naropa, there is this environmental leadership program. Saying again and again, and you need to say that in Western Buddhism, which has a tiny tendency to think that the Buddha Dharma is given to us for our private tranquility. There's a little tendency that, in case you haven't noticed. Yes, so that you can get very calm and serene. And, yeah. So I consider this sometimes, it can be a little case of premature equanimity. Because what I find in the teachings and in my brothers and sister teachings out of this tradition as well as others is that the spiritual gifts of this planet and the lineages are coming forward now in this time of crisis and need in order to bloom with fresher, stronger meaning than ever before, to help us walk out to find that we can be what we most want to be, heroes and healers. Part of the great transformation, part of the waking up. And we're not doing that out of some inflated notion of who we are, but rather stepping aside from what we thought were our strengths and our individual wonderfulness to let the power of life come through, the power of the earth, the power of our interdependence, the power of our relationships, the power of life itself, so much bigger than anything we could ever attribute to ourselves or our achievements. What a time to be alive.

0: I think that all the religious traditions in this time have riches for us who would take part in the healing of our world. I think central to all the great earth wisdom traditions, indigenous traditions, Christianity, Sufism, Islam, Judaism, Hinduism, Tao, all of it are there bringing forth gifts for us to find our true strength. But I want to talk a little bit about the Buddha Dharma and about being right here in the Shambhala Center, the Tibetan strain of it. I feel so grateful. My life was changed, you know, by when I went over in the Peace Corps with my husband to India. We were staff then. We went over with our children, and I found that I got very close to a volunteer who up in Himachal Pradesh, and this was in the 1960s, was working with groups of Tibetans and a particular community of Tibetans. Kargyu Tibetans, who had been very close to Chogyam Trungpa Rinpoche, and they were sort of like Dharma brothers together in the community of Tashi Chong. And I saw that in what they had experienced as they were leaving Tibet, fleeing the depredations of the Chinese and the occupation of Tibet, preserving the tradition that they had cherished. They were well acquainted with grief. They had seen how swift destruction can take over a people and its land, how fast it can be plundered, how quickly its institutions, even those most revered, could be insulted and demolished. It's like they expected some of this. And here is from the warrior song of King Gezar, written how many centuries ago? 8, 9 centuries ago, and doesn't it sound as if it were today? It goes, our earth is wounded. Her oceans and lakes are sick. Her rivers are like running sores. The air is filled with subtle poisons, and the oily smoke of countless hellish fires blackens the sun. Men and women scattered from homeland, friends, family, wander desolate and uncertain, scorched by a toxic sun. In this desert of frightened, blind uncertainty, some take refuge in the pursuit of power, some become manipulators of illusion and deceit. If wisdom and harmony still dwell in this world, as other than a dream lost in an unopened book, they are hidden in our heartbeat. And it is from our hearts that we cry out. We cry out, and our voices are the single voice of this wounded earth. Our cries are a great wind across the earth. I can feel that. I can feel our cries ringing out and the yearning of our hearts like a great wind. And that it's appropriate. It's all right to feel that. Okay if the heart breaks. And then, later on, from this same community of Tibetans that I became sort of wonderfully wedded to, in a way. That's one of the greatest things happened in my life, was that this community of Tibetan lay people and lamas took me in. And I would visit them when over the years, when I'd go to other places, other countries, back to my homeland, we would be seeing each other. And once when I went back, it was 1980, And Ronald Reagan had just been elected. And I heard Bashkin Tashi Jong people talking about a prophecy that was seemed to be coming true in our time, even though it was 12 centuries old. It was found in the Kalachakra Tantra. But it seemed to be happening for this generation now in the late 20th century. Well, what's it about? I said. And they said it's about a very dark and troubled time. Well, I wanted to hear about that, being rather apocalyptic of my turn of mind. And as I said, Ronald Reagan had just been elected. And so I asked for some of the lamas to tell me about it. And this is the version of it. There, I found that there were different versions. One version I got from Taisitu Rinpoche, who had his monastery not far away. And when he spoke of it, it was in connection with a retreat that he wanted me to take for 3 years. And I said, Rinpoche, I can't do that because I have to stop nuclear war. And he said, well, don't you know that the kingdom of Shambhala is coming and the king of Shambhala will disarm the weapons with by his power, as if that could happen without our doing anything. He said, just take it easy and go and meditate. Well, I couldn't do that. So, and I didn't really buy into that particular version of the Shambhala prophecy. And then another version that I heard was that it didn't really have to do with this coming of the kingdom of Shambhala. That's what the prophecy is. It didn't have to do with the outside world, but it was all a metaphor for one's internal battle or growth or enlightenment. Well, that didn't interest me too much either. But what did, and what I'm going to tell you, is the version of this prophecy that I heard from Dugu Chögyal Rinpoche. I'm going to tell it to you because it has given me my marching orders for the last 30 years. In pretty much his words. And as you hear this, you will hear the phrase Shambhala warrior. And you may recognize that this is a metaphor for the bodhisattva. That is the hero figure in the Buddhist scriptures, Buddhist world, the one who really gets it about our mutual belonging, our radical interdependence. And so they say the bodhisattva keeps turning back from the gates of nirvana to return to samsara till all beings, even to every blade of grass, is enlightened. So that kind of compassion. So here we go. I'm going to tell you the prophecy as I heard it from Dugu Chögyal Rinpoche, and I want you to hear it as if it is about you, which I actually think it is. There comes a time when all life on earth is in danger. In this time, great powers have arisen, barbarian powers. And although they waste their wealth in preparations to annihilate each other, they have much in common. And among the things they have in common are weapons of unfathomable devastation and death, and technologies that lay waste the world. And it is just at this time that when the future of all beings seems to hang by the frailest of threads, that the kingdom of Shambhala emerges. Now you can't go there because it's not a place. It exists in the hearts and minds of the Shambhala warriors. And actually, you can't tell a Shambhala warrior by looking at her or him, because they wear no uniforms. They bear no insignia. They wield no banners to identify them. They have no barricades on which they can climb to threaten the enemy, or behind which they can rest and regroup. They don't even have any home turf, because ever and always they must move across the terrain of the barbarian powers. And then he said, now the time has come when great courage is required of the Shambhala warriors. Moral courage and physical courage, because they are going to go right into the heart of the barbarian powers to dismantle the weapons, those armaments that are fabricated and deployed on air trigger alert. Yes, and the decisions that are made, they are going to go into the corridors of power to dismantle the weapons of mind. And he said, Joanna, mind this. This is very important. The Shambhala warriors know that these weapons can be dismantled, because they are manomaya, mind-made.
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0: These weapons can be dismantled because they are manomaya, mind-made. They are made by the human mind. They can be unmade by the human mind. Because the dangers that are coming upon us now are not brought by some evil extraterrestrial force, or some satanic deity, or even some inexorable, unalterable fate. But they arise from our actions, from our relationships, from our habits. They are made by the human mind. They can be unmade by the human mind. So, now is the time, he said, when the Shambhala warriors go into training.
2: How do they train? I asked. I was ready to sign up.
0: And he said they train in the use of two weapons. What are they? And Dugu Trigyal held up his hands the way the lamas hold the ritual objects in the great lama dances of his people. And he said, one is compassion, and the other is insight into the radical interdependence of all phenomena. And you need both. One is not enough. You need the compassion, because that provides the fuel, the motive force to move you out, to go where you need to go, to do what you need to do. And what it involves is this: to not be afraid of the suffering of your world. And if you're not afraid of the suffering of your world, then nothing can stop you. But he said, by itself, that's not enough, because it can burn you out. It's very hot. So you need the other, that wisdom, that insight into our interexistence. Now that's very important, he said, because with that, you know that this is not a battle between the good guys and the bad guys, but that the line between good and evil goes through the landscape of every human heart. And that we are so interwoven with each other in the web of life that even the smallest act with clear intention can have reverberations through the web that you can hardly begin to discern. But that, he said, as important as it is, it's a little cool. And so you need the heat of the compassion. And I realized then that, when I had been seeing the Tibetan monks in their puja with their moving their hands and the moving mudras, hand gestures, often as not, they were dancing with their hands, the interplay between wisdom and compassion. Well, that's it. That's the prophecy. On that occasion, my family happened to be with me, and we were lodging at the edge of the community, and I rushed back, and I was getting back to meet I went in and I said, "You won't believe what I just heard from Chuchao Rinpoche," and I told the prophecy. And my son Jack said, "Well, didn't he tell you how it's going to end?" "It's wonderful that you laugh." I laughed too. I said, "Oh, Jack, if he had told me how it's going to turn out, I wouldn't have believed him." And don't you believe anyone who tells you how it's going to turn out. Because the magic and power of being alive at this time is directly proportional to the uncertainty. That uncertainty keeps you awake. You think sometimes that you want guarantees. Well, I would get involved in that campaign if I were sure that my involvement would make a decisive difference. I hear that a lot, you know, from people. But that kind of certainty is not in the scene for us now. That kind of certainty doesn't grow courage. It's in the risk-taking that the courage happens. And then I remember, I'd like a guarantee, but where is there a guarantee in life? When you fall in love with someone, is there a guarantee that you're going to have a lasting, healthy relationship? When you plant seeds in the soil, is there a guarantee there's going to be sufficient warmth and moisture for a bumper crop? There never is. And it is that which draws forth from us the vital ingredients of our engagement and our involvement and our risk-taking and our courage and our solidarity with each other. There you have it. I think it's just about my favorite thing to tell you. But I'm gonna ask, I have some other things I want to share. One is that, you know, those two weapons, is actually that's the term he used, compassion and wisdom, relate to my two favorite hand gestures of the Buddha, the mudras. There are so many different ones. There's this for teaching, there's this for giving, you know, but my favorite two is this. I'm giving them to you. Yeah. As my gift to you. There, that's the first. That's the Abhaya Mudra. It means, fear not. Don't be afraid. So you can use that. Very useful in a time like this, where even our own government likes to keep us in line by scaring us. And when I saw that, you know what I immediately thought of. The traditional Native American gesture when I was a little girl in school. I thought all Indians went around doing this. How? And then I realized that gesture of Native Americans is precisely, don't be afraid. See? Don't be afraid. I carry no weapon. My hand is bare, naked. Nothing to fear. I come in peace. And my other favorite gesture is the one that is always associated with the Buddha of our time, Sakyamuni Buddha, because as you know, as the Buddhist movement developed through time, the truths that were conveyed in it seemed so great you could never imagine that they weren't always around. So people figured that there were earlier Buddhas and a whole string of them. But our Buddha, Shakyamuni Buddha, of our era, was known in art and the way he was represented by touching the ground, touching the earth. Bhumisparsa mudra. So you remember to do that. And I want you to remember the story that goes with it, which you may know already, so you'll hear it again. How Gautama, before he became the Buddha, he had left home, he was seeking the end of suffering, he was trying to figure it out. Why is it, how is it that we cause suffering to each other and ourselves? And he went to the best of the yogic teachers, excelled in every domain. He did mortifications of the flesh till he almost died. And then he just said, I'm going to sit down there under that tree and I'm not going to get up until it becomes clear to me the cause of suffering. And so he did. So when the Buddha sat down, that tendency was represented in the figure of Mara, who was portrayed or understood as the figure of sin and death. And Mara was furious that this young Gautama Siddhartha was going to sit down and figure out the cause of suffering for the sake of the cessation of suffering. That was a very unwelcome idea to Mara, because suffering was his stock and trade. So he had to scare Gautama the Buddha off. And so he sent visions of very seductive dancing girls. And did our boy Gautama flinch? Did he move? No. He just stayed in perfect concentration. That didn't work, so then he sent visions of ghoulish demons and arms with weapons and all kinds of scary things. Did our Gautama flinch? No. He just stayed there, totally concentrated. So then Mara was furious. And he said, by what right do you think that you can sit there and resolve the problem of suffering? By what authority do you think you can do that? Now, interestingly enough, Gautama did not present his curriculum vitae. He didn't say, my father is a prince in the Shakyamuni. He didn't say, I've been to the very best yogic schools. He didn't say, I have mortification of the flesh, PhD in that. No. He didn't say anything about himself. What did he do? He touched the earth. I am doing this by the authority vested in me by the earth. That's what that gesture says. And they say in the scriptures that the earth roared. Now, I love that story, but what the point of it is that you have the same authority. For you, in whatever you are taking, whether it's planting a garden or protesting at a nuclear power plant or running for office, you are doing that for the healing for your people and the healing of our world by the power invested in you by the earth. You have been brought forth by the earth for this time. And earth will provide you, the web of life will provide you the dependent co-arising, that power of our relationships with all that is will provide the power. It's brought you up from the amoeba. It certainly ought to be able to get you through the next few days. So we can begin trusting that. We can begin really learning that what we most have going for us is not our own smarts and our own wiles or our own connections, but our passion for the earth and earth's love for us, which is life's. I've been stressing the Buddhist line on this, but that's there in all the great spiritual traditions and the earth wisdom traditions of the native peoples. And it is there in the scientists of our time, because there is a great scientific revolution, cognitive revolution going on now, which is turning our understanding toward that same recognition of the power of our relations with each other and with the universe. That we are not separate, abiding selves, monads, that have to be competing with each other or creating our own perfection and purity, but that we are currents of knowing and feeling and action, fed by streams of matter, energy, and information, these weaving together. And that became so clear to me in my own life when I turned toward systems theory. Happenstantially, as a matter of fact, I'm just looking. I didn't even know what systems meant. And if I'd somebody had explained it, I would have thought it was very boring and some realm of science that had nothing to do with me. But I walked in and I listened to what the professor was saying and what he was drawing on the board. And I thought, this is the Dharma in another guise. And the main, again and again, key points about the Dharma were reflected as in the ontology and epistemology of the systems view. I bring that up not to make you laugh so much, which I don't mind, but which is to say that this shift in identity that we are invited to make now, you don't need to think of it just in spiritual terms or in poetic or mystical terms. This is seen very clearly in scientific terms from the systems perspective, that it is this notion that we are a self doing our thinking between our ears, looking out at the world from behind our eyes, acting on it as a separate and distinctive individual is not the only way you see it, and that there is indeed, we get into a terrific trap if we identify who we are with this separate self that whose name we wear. You know, if I think all I am is Joanna, a white, aging American woman, and I want to just read a couple of paragraphs from the systems perspective. This is from my book, World is Lover, World is Self. So systems theorists point out, we were talking about that in our workshop this weekend, because I always bring it in. This is part of the liberation of our time. We can identify, shift our identity with something much bigger than the dramas and ambitions of this little piece of reality that is inside my bag of skin. So there's no categorical I set over against a categorical you or it. One of the clearest teachers of this is Gregory Bateson. He says the false reification, like thingification, of the self is basic to our planetary ecological crisis. We have imagined that we are a unit of survival, and we have to see to our own survival. And we imagine that the unit of survival is the separate individual or a separate species, whereas in reality, through the history of evolution, it is the individual plus the environment, the species plus the environment, for they are essentially symbiotic. The self is a metaphor. We can choose to limit it to our skin, our person, our family, our organization, or our species. We can select its boundaries in objective reality. And what we are experiencing is a bankruptcy of seeing this self as a unit of consumption that must always be buying and consuming to keep our capitalist political economy going. We can be liberated from that, and more people are allowing that waking up to happen, a waking up for the sake of life. My friends, this time, it's not just one Buddha. This time, everybody has to wake up. This time, everybody wants to wake up. This time, everybody can wake up. And without that, it's curtains, you know. So that's quite an interesting situation to be in. And we're waking up in so many different ways in the Great Turning. People are linking together in study groups. People are linking arms to say no to war and the fabrication of weapons. People are meeting in their towns and places to accelerate a great change, the great transition. So a beautiful part of the Great Turning is the transition culture. Becoming aware of how long we've been around, that we have a right to be here, that we have the authority of our 14 billion years of this living in this universe. And that also invites us to open our heart minds to the future ones and to their right to live on a planet that is not poisoned, that is not decimated, that is not denuded. And much of the growing amount of the work that reconnects that we do is also nurturing our capacity to not only reach back to the origins that feed our power, but to those who are coming after us, so that those of future ones can we're working for their sake too, you know. And you've come to be together and to listen tonight partly out of a desire that life go on. And it is that commitment to the future ones that has, I found, tremendously vitalizing and refreshing in my own life. So that you're here for this moment of great turning, your presence here, our presence here, our courage of heart and mind reaches out to draw strength from the ancestors and also inspiration from the future ones, so that we can act that we leave this planet inhabitable. Our love is sufficient for that. Our strength is sufficient for that. My closing poem is from Rainer Maria Rilke. It is the last of his sonnets in the Sonnet to Orpheus. And it is in a book that I, with my co-translator, translated. And during the time we were working on this, during the time of our invasion, the U.S. invasion of Iraq. And the time was so dark. And we felt such great futility, discouragement. But this kept us strong. This poem had a quality to bring us in touch with our strength and our faith and our true identity. So I'm going to say it to you. And then the first line is, "Quiet friend who has come so far." That's you. You've come a long distance through the ages. Quiet friend who has come so far. Feel how your breathing makes more space around you. Feel that every time with the mindfulness of breathing in and breathing out. Feel how your breathing makes more space around you. Let this darkness be a bell tower, and you the bell. And as you ring, what batters you becomes your strength. My favorite line, so I'll have to repeat them. Let this darkness be a bell tower, and you the bell. As you ring, what batters you becomes your strength. Swing back and forth into the change. What is it? What is this intensity of pain? If the drink is bitter, turn yourself to wine. In this uncontainable night, be the mystery at the crossroads of your senses. The mystery discovered there. And if the world has ceased to hear you, say to the silent earth, "I flow." And to the rushing water speak, "I am." To the silent earth speak, "I flow." To the rushing water, "I am." And that's what you are. By the magic of thousands of generations in this swiftly turning world, you've been given this flesh, this body, this house for your heart and mind, this sun, these stars, this soil. And you are not separate. Nothing can ever happen to you that will ever separate you from the living majesty of life and earth. Because that's your true nature. You belong. You're woven out of belonging. That is your strength.
1: 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Joe Rich is our general manager and editor. I'm David Barsamyan. Thank you for listening. We go out with background music from Joni Mitchell, Woodstock.

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1: WHYY in Philadelphia. This is Fresh Air. I'm Tanya Mosley. Today, actor Josh O'Connor. He's the lead in the new Steven Spielberg film, Disclosure Day, a sci-fi thriller about a man who decides the world deserves to know the truth about alien life. O'Connor became well known for his roles as a young Prince Charles in The Crown, and a young priest in Knives Out, and a sheep farmer in God's Own Country. We talk about preparing in secret to star in a big summer blockbuster, why he initially had no interest in playing Prince Charles, and why he gets sick after completing almost every role. We also get into why he's drawn to the particular men he plays, and how after years of disappearing into other people, he's looking forward to a break, a chance, as he puts it, to just be himself for a while. And TV critic David Bean Cooley reviews new documentaries on Lorne Michaels and Martin Short. First News.
2: Live from NPR News, I'm Lakshmi Singh. 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He signed the $70 billion package this morning.
3: I'm thrilled to sign the Secure America Act to immediately and fully fund the Department of Homeland Security through the end of my term.
2: It caps months of wrangling between the GOP and Democrats, who aggressively campaigned for sweeping enforcement changes after two federal agents killed two U.S. citizens in Minnesota. President Trump says Iran is taking too long to negotiate a peace deal with the U.S. and warns on social media the Islamic Republic will pay the price. Trump separately told Fox News he might order new strikes on Iran's power plants and bridges. The U.S. military had attacked Iranian targets following the crash of an Apache helicopter that was patrolling the Strait of Hormuz. The pilots were rescued. Iran retaliated. It targeted U.S. military bases in Jordan, Kuwait, and Bahrain in response to the American airstrikes. The strikes followed again the downing of a U.S. attack helicopter. NPR's Jana Raff has details.
4: Jordan says it shot down five Iranian missiles fired toward Azraq in eastern Jordan. The U.S. military has a major presence in a Jordanian airbase in the desert there. Jordan said shrapnel from the interceptions caused no damage or casualties. Iran said it destroyed U.S. fighter jet hangars and a command and control center at the base. The U.S. military did not comment. Iran also targeted a U.S. airbase in Kuwait. And in Bahrain, where the U.S. Fifth Fleet is based, sirens sounded while the government urged residents to seek shelter. Jane Araf, NPR News, Beirut.
2: A wartime spike in gasoline prices has pushed inflation to its highest level in more than 3 years. NPR's Scott Horsley reports on the latest cost of living data from the Labor Department out today.
5: Consumer prices in May were up 4.2% from a year ago. That's the biggest annual increase since April of 2023. Prices rose by 0.5% between April and May, with energy costs accounting for more than 60% of that monthly increase. Stripping out volatile food and energy costs, so-called core inflation was 2.9% for the 12 months ending in May, a slightly larger annual increase than the previous month. Gasoline prices have moderated in recent days, but are still about $1.17 a gallon higher than they were before the U.S. and Israel launched their war on Iran. AAA says the average price of regular gas is about $4.15 a gallon. Scott Horsley, NPR News, Washington.
2: And on Wall Street, investors are reacting with the Dow down 581 points. It's NPR News. Primary races were called in more states yesterday, including in a closely watched contest in Maine. U.S. Senate candidate Graham Plattner secured the Democratic nomination, withstanding a withering blitz of unflattering revelations and ongoing attempts by Republicans and some Democratic operatives to weaken his candidacy. Plattner, a combat veteran and oyster farmer, clinched the nomination with approximately 75% of the vote, with 10% of votes counted so far, or as of last night, according to a race call by the Associated Press. His victory earned him the right to take on Republican Senator Susan Collins this November in a closely watched contest that could determine control of the U.S. Senate during the final 2 years of President Trump's time in office. The Food and Drug Administration has approved a new sunscreen ingredient for the first time in decades in the United States. Sunscreen is regulated as an over-the-counter drug, not as a cosmetic. NPR's Sydney Lepkin reports that can make new approvals tricky.
6: Bemotrizinol has long been an active ingredient in sunscreen sold in Europe and Asia. And for the last 20 years, a company called DSM Nutritional Products LLC has been trying to get it approved in the U.S. The FDA announced this week that it added bemotrizinol to the list of permitted sunscreen ingredients. The new ingredient protects against UVA and UVB rays, the agency says, and it's safe to use for adults and children 6 months and older. Products containing this ingredient aren't on store shelves yet, but should be in the next few months. Sydney Lupkin, NPR News.
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0: This is Fresh Air. I'm Tanya Mosley, and my guest today is actor Josh O'Connor. Many of us first came to know O'Connor as a young Prince Charles in the Netflix series The Crown, as a charming washed-up tennis player in Challengers, and the young priest in the latest Knives Out film. But for a significant portion of his career, he's also worked in independent film, including the British drama God's Own Country. This summer, he turns up somewhere different as the lead in Steven Spielberg's latest blockbuster, Disclosure Day. It's Spielberg's return to the question that gave us Close Encounters of the Third Kind and E.T., are we alone? O'Connor plays a cybersecurity expert who gets hold of the government's proof that aliens are among us and decides the rest of the world has a right to see the evidence. In this scene we're about to hear, O'Connor's character Daniel has just shown the woman he's seeing, played by Eve Hewson, video proof.
1: There's more. 79 years more. There have been retrieval programs of exotic craft. Interrogation of non-human biologics. Reverse engineering and technology exploitation. All of it. Run by Wardex, the Department of Defense, and the defense industry. It has the highest level of military and private sector classification in American history. They've run it since the early 70s without government funding, too many tax dollars to try and hide, and off-world artifacts are too profitable to leave in the hands of appointed officials, especially after the Nixon thing. Presidents are civilians again after 8 years, so there's no longer a reason to read them in on any of this. I was a part of all that until I saw what you just saw. This all stops. Now.
2: What are you gonna do?
1: Full disclosure. To the whole world. All at once.
0: Disclosure Day, which also stars Emily Blunt, Coleman Domingo, and Colin Firth, builds on the very real folklore of a government cover-up. Roswell, crop circles, and people who say they've recovered memories of UFO encounters. Josh O'Connor, welcome to Fresh Air.
3: Thank you so much. Thanks for having me.
0: The details of this film, as I mentioned, kind of like cloak and dagger even for you when you received the script. There's this funny story that you tell. What's the story?
3: Well, yeah, I mean, I suppose, you know, it's... I imagine this happens an awful lot in kind of big blockbuster movies, certainly with the likes of Spielberg and George Lucas and those greats. But for me, it was the first time I'd experienced this level of secrecy. And I mean, I met Stephen and I met sort of 3 or 4 months prior to me actually receiving the script. But when it came, it was like I was shooting Knives Out, and I just remember there was a kind of a motorbike turned up. There was an envelope. I had to read the script and then hand the envelope back to the guy on the motorbike. Thankfully for the motorcyclist, I read it really quickly. I'm a very slow reader. I have dyslexia, but yes. I managed to get through it pretty speedily. And that's down to David Koepp's brilliant writing, Stephen's great storytelling. But it was terrific. And yeah, and the secrecy around it is bizarre. Not being able to tell anyone that you're doing a Steven Spielberg film is difficult.
0: You mentioned maybe this happens for all blockbuster films, but this is your first real blockbuster film. You've spent most of your career in these kind of small, quiet films.
3: Mm-hmm.
0: What was it like to walk on a set, a Spielberg set of this size?
3: Well, you know, the strange thing is that I suppose the trappings of a movie like this, and again, you know, this is from limited experience, obviously, but the trappings are different. But the reality is the day-to-day making of a movie, the collaborative nature of making a movie is pretty much exactly the same. And I think that's, I don't know if that's... solely

0: honestly the same as making a, you know, a quiet indie somewhere remote, you know.
1: You know, what's interesting is so many of your characters are quiet characters. They live in what's not said. It's what you bring out. You pull off restraint so well. And
0: thanks.
1: Spielberg has this reputation, not every film, but many of his films, of being a maximalist. There's the wonder and the awe and this feeling of being out front. How did those two sensibilities meet in a room?
0: I think, like, you know, I started in the theater, and that was really my my love of acting, of performing, came from the theater. And the theater, really, as an art form, you know, you can tell a lot, of course, with your face, but really there is an element of, like, your language is your body, and your language are the words. And so for me, the voyage of discovery of film came when I started making them. And you know, I didn't necessarily have a language or an understanding or a way of articulating film growing up, so that language was like something I learned through doing. And one of the things you learn is that it's such an intimate art form. You know, working with a camera, you can tell so much with your eyes in a way that you maybe can't on stage. And so I guess that's sort of happened naturally. And I think I now appreciate quiet films. I think that they're sort of that would be my taste at the moment. I like a contemplative performance. I enjoy that. But I think Stephen has that too. As you rightly say, he's interested in wonder, and he's interested in the kind of childlike curiosity to a subject.
1: This character, I mean, he is the hero, but he's not a traditional lead man in a blockbuster.
0: No.
1: You build men you portray so specifically. I read that you actually make a scrapbook for almost every character. Did you make one for this particular character, Daniel?
0: Yeah, I did. I mean, it took a slightly different form. I mean, the scrapbook thing comes right back from when I made God's Own Country. So it was a good, like, 12 years ago now. The director of that film, Francis Lee, was really kind of formative for me in terms of what my method was, how I wanted to work. I think I was still figuring that out. And one of the things that we did together was to create this sort of, you'd call it a scrapbook or a kind of character Bible, a kind of a manual for how to access this character's memory. So if you're sort of struggling with a scene, trying to get into the psychology of this fictional character, it's like, well, let's look at this scrapbook, let's look at the character Bible, let's choose a memory that we've created together that can kind of help us access something. So I've used it for pretty much every character I've played since, but the form of this one was slightly different because we were shooting here in New York, and I had an apartment on Manhattan. And it's the day I moved into the apartment to start pre-production. I had this huge wall, and I just started sketching images. I mean, I had this idea that Daniel had a sort of memory somewhere lodged in the kind of recesses of his mind of visions he'd had when he was a child. And so these charcoal drawings became a kind of obsession, and in no small part kind of inspired by the character in Close Encounters, you know, someone who uses art to understand their minds in some ways. And so I did a lot of that, and I put them up on the wall. And then I think I invited Eve Hewson over for dinner, to meet her and to chat about the film. And she walked in, and she looked so mortified by this quite alarming wall it looked like a crime scene. And so I sort of very quickly took that down. So it is in a scrapbook, but it wasn't supposed to be a scrapbook. It was supposed to be a kind of like crime scene wall.
1: Yeah.

0: Yes.
1: But yeah, it exists. I mean, they sort of live and die with the film.
2: You talked about getting a note from Spielberg that unlocked this whole role for you, except it turned out that he hadn't actually meant to send it to you. Will you tell us what happened?
1: Yeah, I've been telling the story, but I feel bad telling it because in some ways it plays out. It was one of the greatest notes I've ever received. And I feel bad it being an accident because it makes Stephen sound like, you know, the greatest note I ever received was by accident. He also gave fantastic notes on purpose. But so I'll just preface it with that.
2: Yes.
1: You know, Stephen and I would have these conversations every day, really, about the scene in front of us, but also looking ahead in the schedule and going, okay, we've got this moment coming up. Like, let's talk about that. Let's try and analyze that. And Stephen makes himself so available for those conversations, which is tremendous and really helpful. And so there was a scene coming up, you know, in I think it was like in 2 weeks' time. We were away and we were texting, and I was looking at the scene, which is essentially Daniel Kellner being vulnerable in a way that we haven't seen up until this point in the movie. And my question to Stephen was like, how vulnerable do we go? Like, how much is he willing to show? How repressed is he? And how much are we willing to show his emotion, what he's really feeling? And we were kind of back and forthing it. And, you know, in my head, it was like, this will continue every day up until we do the scene. But just as I was going to bed, I received this text from Stephen saying, the door is on the latch. Just push. And it unlocked the whole scene for me. I was like, that's it. It's like the emotions, like the door is on the latch. The emotions are raw. They're there. Just push the door. Let it out. And I was like, it's genius. It's beautiful. It's poetical. I like came in the next day. I was like, Stephen, you're a genius. I already knew you're a genius, but this is incredible and inspired. And he looks so confused. And bless him, he could have just claimed it.
2: Right.
1: But he's such an honest man that he then looked at his phone, confused, and explained that it was meant for his wife. And it was an instructional text. He was going to bed and he was letting her know that the door was on the latch and just push. But he killed two birds with one stone. And he doesn't mind me telling the story. He likes the story, so it's okay.
2: Well, because it broke through for you. It got
1: you
2: to the place you needed to be.
1: It worked. It was great.
2: My guest is Josh O'Connor. He stars in the new Steven Spielberg film Disclosure Day, and he won an Emmy for playing a young Prince Charles in The Crown. We'll continue our conversation after a short break. This is Fresh Air.

0: This is Fresh Air, and today my guest is actor Josh O'Connor. He's one of the stars of Disclosure Day, the new Steven Spielberg film about what happens when the world learns that aliens live among us. O'Connor broke through in the British film God's Own Country and won an Emmy as Prince Charles in The Crown, created by Peter Morgan. Okay, let's talk about The Crown for a moment, because for many Americans, the first time we really saw you was as a young Prince Charles. And this man is petulant. He is self-pitying. He is awful to Diana. And you played this role so well, Josh, that I kind of hated you for a minute.
1: Sure. Fair enough. I'm sure
0: you've heard that. Yeah, you've heard that. But you have said that you kept returning to this one idea that Charles, underneath everything, was basically just a lost boy. And I want to play a scene that gives us that sense. So in this scene, he has just been made the Prince of Wales. He gives a speech in Welsh about how no one wants to be overlooked or ignored. And he's referring to the Welsh people's relationship with Britain. And the Queen reads this translation, and she has a few words for him in a private conversation. She challenges him about it. And Olivia Colman plays Queen Elizabeth. Let's listen.
2: People will always want us to smile or agree or frown or speak. And the minute that we do, we will have declared a position, a point of view. And that is the one thing, as the royal family, we are not entitled to do. Which is why we have to hide those feelings, keep them to ourselves. Because the less we do, the less we say or speak or agree or
3: think or breathe or feel or exist,
2: the better.
3: Well, doing that is perhaps not as easy for me as it is for you.
2: Why?
3: Because I have a beating heart. A character. A mind and a will of my own. I am not just a symbol. I can lead not just by wearing a uniform or by cutting a ribbon, but by showing people who I am. I have a voice.
2: Let me let you into a secret. No one wants to hear it.
3: Are you talking about the country? My own family?
2: No one.
0: Oh. This is a scene where this show just quietly asks us to love Prince Charles, right before season four kind of asks us to despise him. How important was it to you? Because I feel like it was for us to kind of be won over, knowing the Charles that we will encounter later.
1: I haven't heard that in so long. And it's quite nice to hear it. I mean, it's sort of such a moment in my life playing him. But also, I think that scene is so important in terms of the journey of the character, the fictional character of Prince Charles in the show.
0: And you make a point to say fictional because so much of this had to be written. We don't know
1: For
0: it.
1: Sure.
0: Yeah.
1: But I think what Peter Morgan does so well is he takes the kind of paradox of power and family in The Crown, and he tries to pull it apart and empathize and understand it. You know, right at the beginning, I had a phone call from my agent saying that they'd like to meet you to play Prince Charles in The Crown, and my initial reaction was no, thank you. And that was a kind of personal feeling, and it came from the fact that I'm a Republican in the British sense, not the American sense. I don't fully, you know, I believe in a more equal society, and the construct of a monarchy makes that very difficult. Having said that, I actually have you know, I really had very little interest. I didn't have an interest in the royal family. I didn't necessarily read much about them. So I guess my first, like, where I started from was like, this isn't for me. But Peter Morgan said this thing to me, which really helped and unlocked a lot for me, which was that he said, see this philosophy and this paradox and this difficulty, which is, here is a character who is waiting for his mother to die in order for his life to take meaning. And that was kind of enough for me. That was like, okay, that's enough for me to get my teeth into. And then from there, it was about constantly colouring everything he does with the same sort of textures that you or I might feel around family, which is, how do you get the respect and the acclaim of your parents? How do we please our parents? And so in that particular scene, you know, he's desperately wanting affirmation from his mother. And at the same time, he's very aware that he's in a kind of holding bay. He's the prince, he's in waiting. And in order for him to take that responsibility, to take up his meaning, his mum has to die.
0: Our guest today is actor Josh O'Connor. We'll be right back after a short break. I'm Tanya Mosley, and this is Fresh Air.

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1: You are listening to KOPN Columbia. It's coming up on 11:30, and we are in the middle of Fresh Air. Coming up later this afternoon, we have The Good Sounds of Jazz at 3, where Laird Oakey will be talking with John D'Agostino, his live and studio guest. He will preview the memorial benefit for his sister Debbie and play some of his recordings as well as Debbie's. That's coming up this afternoon at 3 till 5.

0: This is Fresh Air. I'm Tanya Mosley, and my guest today is the actor Josh O'Connor. He's one of the stars of Disclosure Day, the new Steven Spielberg film. Returning to the question that gave us Close Encounters in E.T., are we alone? O'Connor plays a cybersecurity expert who works on the inside of a government secret, proof that we are not alone, and decides the world has a right to know about it. O'Connor has spent most of the last decade in independent film. He broke through in 2017 as a sheep farmer in God's Own Country. But many people first came to know him from the Netflix hit series The Crown, in a performance that earned him an Emmy and a Golden Globe for portraying a young Prince Charles. I read that you found Charles through his body first, that you started with his posture. How did you build a man from that from the outside in like that?
1: Yeah. You know, I studied a lot of footage of young Prince Charles and how he maneuvered and how he walked around. But I think after a little bit of that, it was like, okay, I've got the basis of that. Let's try and understand what an exaggerated version of that might look like. But more importantly, where that comes from. Is there a sense of him protecting himself? Is he cowering? Because, you know, he's got the weight of the world on his shoulders.
0: Hmm. Did you have any issues with your back after you were done?
1: I had issues with my back before I started, so they were just worsened by playing Prince Charles. but I think there were a couple of years where I was trying to get out of that physicality. But that happens with every... There's always this buffer period after I play any role where I'm kind of half in, half out, and it's a little strange. And I, you know, I had it, did this movie in Italy a few years ago, which was very meaningful to me. And a great friend of mine was talking to me about it recently, and she was like, you know, you wore the suit of the character for a year after you finished that film. And I, in my head, I just liked the suit. So I was wearing the suit.
0: Oh, the literal
1: about suit.
0: What movie was this?
1: It's a movie called La Chimera. It's an Italian
0: movie. Oh, La Chimera. Movie. Yes,
1: yeah.
0: Yes.
1: And the suit was beautiful, but I just couldn't take it off. And in my head, it was because I just liked the suit. Now, with a bit of perspective, I can look back and go, that was actually just, I didn't want to say goodbye to that character. And there is a, you know, there is a grief associated. Even when I was a kid doing like school plays, I'd finish the play and my mum would always be like, you know, he'll be sick, he'll get ill. And I did. I'd always get ill. And I pretty much without fail, every job I've done in my career, I get sick at the end. And I think there is, I'm learning that there is a grief that happens. You have to fall in love with this character and you have to combine a bit of yourself and a bit of this fiction. And then you live as that character for 2, 3 months, sometimes 6 months. And then it ends. And there's a kind of buffer period. And so the sort of the funny side of it is like, you know, dressing up in a suit for a year or having a sort of weird stooped back with Charles. But the reality is that there is something spiritual going on, a kind of sadness.
0: I want to talk a little bit about God's Own Country because a lot of your characters come from a visceral place, but you played Johnny, a young Yorkshire farmer. He's gay, he's closed off, he's getting through life on drinking and casual sex until a migrant worker arrives and something opens up for him. And to prepare for this, like so many of your other roles, you get really deep into it. I want you to take me to that, what you were actually doing out there day to day, playing this role as a farmer, but you're really being a farmer.
1: Yeah, well, I mean, I'll go back to the fact that Francis Lee, who directed that movie and is a friend of mine and still has had a huge, perhaps the biggest impact, maybe, on the way I work. Francis and I discussed very early on that this felt like a film I didn't want, you know, a character I didn't want to fake. I wanted to do things for real, and I wanted to feel what he felt, and I wanted to understand his world. And so Francis helped facilitate that, and that what that looked like is that I moved up to Yorkshire in the north of England, and I worked on a farm, and the farm that we were going to shoot on. I don't know that I was massively helpful to the farmer, but we've become remain friends to this day. But I spoke in the accent. I tried to eat as far as I could as he would have eaten, and drink as he would have drunk. And look, probably, you know, I was young, and I think probably, or certainly, I would do things differently now, or the way I'd approach a role like that.
0: You're being too modest. You were fixing fences, you were riding tractors, you were mucking out. Sure. I mean, you were working between takes, and you were birthing lambs.
1: Yeah, yeah. The funny story was that there was a day, film crew turn up, and I'm no longer his farmhand. I'm an actor. I have a job to do. But that didn't stop John. You know, John, as far as John concerned, he was like, look at these annoying film guys who've just taken away my farmhand. And so there'd be days where I'd be filming, you know, shooting a scene, and then they'd call cut, and John would be sort of waiting at the barn door, kind of a little hacked off that he'd like lost his guy. And he was like, get back to work. And so then I'd, you know, birth a lamb and then wash my hands and do another take. So it was like, it was a confusing, beautiful thing that happened, and a rare thing. And it's probably the thing I'm most proud of as a performance. It felt vivid and real and felt. But no, it was intense. I mean, you know, you grow up with these, I always think of like the actors that I looked up to, like Daniel Day-Lewis. And
0: which you've been compared to.
1: Well, yeah. I mean, I sometimes think that the comparison is partly influenced by the fact that I'm talking about him all the time. So it's why it's
0: the
1: like
0: fact that he's and you're talking people. About him. Yeah, what is it about his, because he's a method actor. I mean, he really gets himself deep into the characters in the way that you seem to.
1: Well, yeah, and I don't know that he would describe himself as a method actor, and I certainly don't describe myself as a method actor. I'm not, far from it. But I think what's more interesting to me nowadays, rather than the method of it, and it's not just Daniel Day-Lewis. I think of Philip Seymour Hoffman, Gene Wilder, Meryl Streep, you know, people that I really look up to. There's a sort of magic that happens, and it's very hard to articulate, and I don't know that I have the tools to articulate it really, but I think that there is a kind of a level of the spiritual in terms of a character that is accessed by performers like that. And I don't know, that sounds kind of highfalutin and pretentious, but I don't know how else to describe it.
0: And it's a place that you're trying to get to in your work.
1: Yeah, for sure. And by the way, like, rarely have I achieved it. And maybe
0: you
1: never.
0: Don't think so?
1: No, I don't really. But it's less about an arrival. It's more about the pursuit. And I think I can see that with other performers as well. You know, I think one of my great friends, Jesse Buckley, who just gave this extraordinary performance in Hamlet. You know, Jesse has that similar quality, I think, of someone who's pursuing the spiritual, the kind of the spirit or the soul of a character, rather than just replicating something.
0: Let's take a short break. If you're just joining us, my guest is actor Josh O'Connor. He stars in Steven Spielberg's new film, Disclosure Day. This is Fresh Air.

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1: This is Fresh Air, and today I am talking with actor Josh O'Connor. He's a star of the new Steven Spielberg film, Disclosure Day. He won an Emmy for playing Prince Charles in The Crown, and he starred in Challengers, God's Own Country, and the latest Knives Out film. You mentioned your dyslexia a little bit earlier, and I've heard you talk about how school wasn't always easy for you, as maybe it was for some of the kids around you. When did you come to understand that you process information differently than those around you?
2: I remember struggling with reading. I found reading harder than, you know, when you're 7 or 8 and you're reading in class and everyone's taking their turns to read a sentence or two. And I just remember I was struggling with that in a way that I could see other kids weren't. I certainly remember at the age of 10 or 11, I went and did a test. And they ran this test, and I remember saying to the person who ran the test at the end of it, they said to me, "So, Josh, what do you think dyslexia is?" And I was like, "It means you're stupid." Mm-hmm. And at the time, the person that ran the test was like, no, it does not mean you're stupid. She actually said, "It actually means you're intellectually challenged," which, by the way, I think is worse than stupid. But that's by the by. Oh, but at the time, that was the kind of... the understanding of it was like, this is a roadblock and it's hard, things are going to be harder for you. And so that was my kind of notion of what it meant to be dyslexic. I had this great teacher in my secondary school who once said to me, the gift of dyslexia is someone without dyslexia who needs to get from A to C would go A, B, C. And someone with dyslexia might go A to E to D, back to B and then to C. And it's going to take them longer, but they get to see D and E in a way that the person without doesn't. And that really unlocked a lot for me in terms of, I guess, a realization that whilst things might take longer, there is a process, and often a very artistic process, that means that it might take me a longer period of time to get to the end goal, but I'm experiencing much more, I'm learning much more, and I'm seeing much more. I'm making it hard for myself, but that's just the way my brain works. And also learning that so many artists and scientists and brilliant people are, Einstein was dyslexic. So, it definitely doesn't mean you're intellectually challenged. It can be a great superpower. And I think that's what I've learned.
1: I want to talk a little bit more about your childhood. You were born and raised in Cheltenham, and it's in southwest England.
2: I had a really great upbringing in that town. And my dad was an English teacher at my school. My mum was a midwife in the NHS, National Health Service. And I had two brothers who were great, and we got on. I mean, you know, as much
1: and you're
2: as
1: the middle child.
2: And I was the middle child. And so, yeah, and we had my grandmother around. It was kind of great.
1: Mm. Your grandmother, she sounds like quite a lady. She was an artist herself, a ceramicist. And it sounds like you two are really close.
2: She was a powerful figure, I guess, in our family. She was a brilliant ceramicist. I wonder if nowadays she might have been more celebrated because of social media or whatever. I don't know. But at the time, she was a sort of... it was a different time for women in art, for one. But also, I think ceramics was maybe seen as a craft rather than an art form.
1: Did you spend time with your grandmother while she was making pottery? Did you yourself as a child also participate in that?
2: Well, no, actually, strangely, it's something a great gift I've received from my grandmother is I'm fascinated and have a love for pottery and ceramics. I also I make things, but I'm not very good, but I enjoy the process of making things. I mean, I sat in her studio many times and would witness her making these figures. I remember the smell of the clay, and I remember the smell of the kiln and the heat from the kiln and the smell of the paint that she used and the glaze that she used. You know, like there's a sensory memory of those spaces, and those spaces felt exciting as a child. And so I'm sure there's no accident that I have that interest now.
1: You have said, though, that you are looking forward to spending time at some point in the near future at home doing all of those things, photography, ceramics.
2: Yeah.
1: Is that a real, are you feeling more settled now, or are you feeling that that is something you actually want to take for yourself?
2: That is something I actually want to take for myself, for sure. And it's, yes, it's about being at home, making ceramics, doing my 65-year-old woman thing, but it is also, it's genuine. I think it's been a busy 15 years, or whatever it's been, since I became a professional actor, and I love it. I love my job, but I, you know, I'm 36 years old now. A lot of my friends are married, having kids, which is great. But I think that there's a part of me that's like, you know, maybe I want to, not necessarily married or kids, but I think maybe I want to be Josh for a little bit and feel what that feels like. And that includes gardening. I love gardening. I'll do work on my garden and then I'll jet off and not see the fruits of my labor. So there's a little bit of like, I want to be in my garden for a bit, or I want to really work on my practice of making ceramics, or I want to see my friends or my family. You know, I think there's just, or like, there's just a feeling of excitement around being me for a little bit. And I think that's a nice thing.
1: This has been such a pleasure to get to know you. Josh O'Connor, thank you for your time.
2: Thanks so much.
1: Josh O'Connor stars in the new Steven Spielberg film, Disclosure Day, in theaters starting Friday. After a short break, our TV critic David Bianculli reviews new documentaries on veteran entertainers Lorne Michaels and Martin Short. This is Fresh Air.
3: And it is just about 11:50 here at KOPN Columbia. We're coming up at noon, we'll have Democracy Now! And I misspoke earlier. Coming up at 3 p.m., we'll have The Good Sounds of Jazz with T. Sharif, the great, the legendary. And he will be bringing in those Good Sounds of Jazz. Following that, we'll have The Current at 5. So keep it tuned here to 89.5 FM KOPN Columbia, your source for in-depth news, diverse talk, and music of the world. 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

0: This is Fresh Air. Two new documentaries focus on veteran entertainers and are directed by prominent filmmakers. Lorne, which premiered in theaters in April and is now streaming, looks at Lorne Michaels, creator of NBC's Saturday Night Live, and is directed by Morgan Neville. Marty, Life is Short, streaming on Netflix, is a biography of comedian Martin Short, directed by Lawrence Kasdan. Our TV critic David Biancooley finds that they have a lot in common.
1: Lorne Michaels and Martin Short both entered show business in the early 1970s. Michaels as half of a stand-up comedy duo, Short as a cast member of a Toronto stage production of the musical Godspell. Michaels moved to L.A., wrote for Rowan and Martin's Laugh-In and some Lily Tomlin TV specials, then launched Saturday Night Live. Short joined the Toronto Second City Improv Troupe, then joined the cast of SCTV, a TV sketch comedy show just as brilliant as SNL. Eventually, Martin Short joined SNL for a year, but that was during the 5 years Lorne Michaels had walked away from the show. Yet their lives intersected soon after, when Martin Short starred as one of the Three Amigos in a comedy film alongside Steve Martin and Chevy Chase. That movie was written by Steve Martin, Randy Newman, and co-producer Lorne Michaels. In Martin Life is Short, Lawrence Kasdan, writer and director of The Big Chill, tells Martin Short's story with full access and an easy intimacy. They've been good friends for decades. Morgan Neville, whose documentaries include intimate studies of Fred Rogers and Paul McCartney, finds Lorne Michaels a more elusive subject, so gleans most of his valuable insights from Lorne's friends and SNL cast and crew. Both films are loaded with celebrities. The movie Lorne with interviews, and Marty Life is Short with a lifetime of personal family film footage, where every holiday seems to turn into an all-star comedy and music fest. But there are plenty of interviews here, too, including a rather serious vintage one with late-night TV host Tom Snyder that explains the movie's title, Marty Life is Short.
2: You had to handle tragedy when you were a lad. You lost a brother. He died.
3: I lost my brother David when I was 12, my mother when I was 18, my father when I was 20.
2: Tough, being the youngest in the family as well.
3: Right. At that age, or at any age, when you lose someone in your family, you have a choice. You actually have a choice. How do I handle this? This is a life lesson.
2: Right.
3: And so do I collapse? Do I become defeated forever? Or do I actually kind of learn that life is short and have a glass of wine and laugh and fun and appreciate these people and never let them go? See, that's, I think, the great secret. If you never let them go from your life, then they're always with your life, because before you know it, you know, you'll be with them.
1: There is indeed a lot of tragedy in this film, but there's also a constant river of joy. The get-togethers held by Martin and his wife Nancy seem absurdly overpopulated. Kids running everywhere, celebrities in every lounge chair, but also a ridiculous amount of fun. Short photographed many of these home movies himself, but others joined in too. One frequent guest, Steven Spielberg, brought his camera and filmed Martin Short and another party regular reenacting a famous scene from Butch Cassidy and the Sundance Kid. You know the one. Butch and Sundance are trapped on a cliff, cornered by a posse, and figure their only escape is to jump into the river far below. But in this version, they're on a big boat, and Butch and Cassidy are played by Tom Hanks and Martin Short, in character, respectively, as Forrest Gump and Ed Grimley.
4: Marty and Tom got this idea, hey, let's do that scene from Butch Cassidy and the Sundance Kid.
5: Oh, this is very sad, I must say, because we're going to be killed, you know.
6: Just get ready to shoot the bad guys.
5: There's only one way out, so we should jump, I must say.
6: I know, we'll get shot.
5: So let's go.
6: Mom always said jumping off cliffs is like a box of chocolates.
5: Oh, yeah.
6: You never know what you might hit.
5: Yeah, right. Come on, Forrest.
6: I can't swim.
5: Oh, that's very funny. For heaven's sakes, the fall will kill us, I must say.
1: Marty Life is Short gives you a sense of his love of family and his work ethic and perspective as a longtime comic and actor. In vintage clips and in new interviews, he's very open about his personal life and feelings. But there also are so many clips here that prove just how versatile and original Martin Short was. As when he portrays the famously overweight, underprepared celebrity interviewer Jiminy Glick and hits his subject, in this case Mel Brooks, with the most unexpected of questions.
7: What's your big beef with the Nazis?
8: What's my big beef?
7: Yes, it seems like you're always
8: What's my big beef?
7: You're always knocking the Nazis. Oh, it's time for Mel Brooks to knock the Nazis, it seems.
1: Lauren the movie has less of its subject at dead center. Even amid all the hoopla and TV specials about the recent golden anniversary of SNL, Lorne Michaels largely avoided the spotlight. Morgan Neville actually gets him to talk a bit about comedy, as when Lorne defends the traditional midweek all-nighter endured by the SNL writing staff.
9: I always say fatigue is your friend. Through exhaustion and through people just being so depleted, the unconscious takes over and suddenly you take way bigger risks. And you start to make yourself laugh.
10: Who are you? I love it.
1: There's also clever use of animation to tell some parts of Lorne's story, and an understandable reliance on current and former SNL staffers to tell their own Lorne stories. Almost everyone takes part, from Chevy Chase to Chris Rock. Like this one from Mike Myers that explains the strengths of Lorne Michaels with one simple allegory.
11: You know, there's a story that Lorne always talks about, which is he was in somewhere in Europe, and he was driving through pumpkin fields, and he came across a guy, and you could get out at any moment and load your trunk full of pumpkins and nobody would see you because it was all these little back roads. But then he came across somebody selling pumpkins in the middle of these vast pumpkin fields. And so Lorne was curious, and so he got out and he said to the guy, "Why should I buy your pumpkins? I could have stolen 7,000. He goes, "What am I paying for?" And the guy selling pumpkins says, "You pay for my eye. I pick the good pumpkins."
1: Marty, Life is Short, and Lorne are very different documentaries taking very different approaches. However, they have at least one thing in common. I really enjoyed watching them both and learned some things too. Like how Martin Short came up with Ed Grimley's very particular look and voice. And how a Tennessee road trip Lorne Michaels took with Paul Simon ended up inspiring Simon's Graceland. Watch for the details and for a lot of laughs.
0: David Biancooley reviewed Lorne and Marty, Life is Short. Tomorrow on Fresh Air, comic Josh Johnson, one of the anchors of The Daily Show. Johnson gets millions of views on his YouTube comedy channel, where he posts his comedy club performances. And he has a new HBO comedy special called Symphony. I hope you can join us. To keep up with what's on the show and get highlights of our interviews, follow us on Instagram at NPR Fresh Air.

Refresher's executive producer is Sam Brigger. Our technical director and engineer is Audrey Bentham. Our interviews and reviews are produced and edited by Phyllis Myers, Anne-Marie Baldonado, Lauren Krenzel, Teresa Madden, Monique Nazareth, Thea Challoner, Susan Nyakundi, Anna Bauman, and Nico Gonzalez-Whistler. Our digital media producer is Molly C.V. Nesper. Roberta Sharrock directs the show. 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

0: From New York, this is Democracy Now!
1: Unfortunately, the United States is undermining this diplomatic process, both through contradictory messaging, through its constantly shifting positions and demands, and more seriously, through repeated violations of the ceasefire.
0: As Iran and the United States exchange missile and drone strikes overnight, President Trump just posted on social media, Iran has taken too long to negotiate a ceasefire deal and will now have to, quote unquote, pay the price. We'll go to Tehran. Then as basketball fans watch game four of the playoffs tonight at Madison Square Garden, owner James Dolan Stadium will be watching the fans. We'll look at a Wired investigation headlined The Shocking Secrets of Madison Square Garden's Surveillance Machine.
2: It has implications for you, even if you've never stepped foot in Madison Square Garden. What happened in MSG isn't an outlier. It's a model.
0: Then the Trump administration begins dismantling a $370 million ocean floor observatory network that monitors critical global climate data.
3: Now the Trump administration is treating the ocean like a gas station and a garbage dump. They're initiating Project 2025's plan to basically tear out the eyes and ears of science in the ocean.
0: We'll speak to environmental journalist David Helvard and to a NASA climate scientist who was forced to resign after 15 years.
4: I'm Peter Kalmus. I was a climate scientist at NASA's Jet Propulsion Laboratory until Monday when I was forced to resign. The surface reason is because of a return to office mandate, but I think a deeper reason is because this administration hates science and scientists, especially climate science.
0: All that and more coming up. Welcome to Democracy Now!, democracynow.org, The War and Peace Report. I'm Amy Goodman. This morning, President Trump posted on Truth Social, Iran's taken too long to negotiate a ceasefire deal and will now have to, quote unquote, pay the price. This comes as the U.S. military says it completed strikes against Iran that were reportedly in response to the downing of a U.S. Apache helicopter near the Strait of Hormuz. Iranian state media is reporting around 20,000 Iranians have lost access to drinking water after two reservoirs were reportedly hit by U.S. strikes. Two U.S. officials told CNN the Apache helicopter was brought down by an Iranian drone and said it was unclear whether the helicopter was intentionally targeted. An Apache helicopter cost between $52 million to over $100 million, while an Iranian Shahed drone cost roughly $35,000 to make. Iran said it launched retaliatory strikes on U.S. targets in the region. This morning, Iran's Revolutionary Guard said they had carried out missile and drone attacks on U.S. military bases in Jordan, Kuwait, and Bahrain. In Lebanon, Israeli strikes killed at least eight people in the city of Tyre, despite Iran warning it would resume attacks against Israel if the strikes continued. The Israeli military issued new evacuation orders for Tyre, including its Christian quarter, for the first time. Across southern Lebanon, Israeli air and artillery strikes killed at least 13 people Tuesday. Since March, Israel's killed at least 3,600 people, according to the Lebanese health ministry. A fifth of the population has been displaced, over 1 million people. A new report by the United Nations says armed groups and police units in Gaza have beaten, maimed, and publicly executed dozens of Palestinians. The UN documented hundreds of cases of extrajudicial punishment, including, quote, kneecapping, bone breaking with metal pipes or cement bricks and beatings, unquote. Al Jazeera's reported certain armed groups in Gaza have been known to serve as Israeli agents and that Israel's provided weapons and other assistance for these groups to oppose Hamas. In related news, Dr. Hussam Abu Safia, the director of Kamel Adwan Hospital in northern Gaza, who was detained by Israeli forces in December 2024, has been reportedly transferred to another prison and placed in solitary confinement, according to the Israeli group Physicians for Human Rights. Dr. Abu Safia has reportedly faced torture, starvation, and denial of medical care as his health worsens after over 500 days of Israeli imprisonment without charge. Meanwhile, a separate UN report has found Israeli forces are directly involved in settler attacks that have killed, wounded, and displaced Palestinians in the occupied West Bank, while Israeli soldiers protect settlers. This comes as France has banned Israeli Finance Minister Bezalel Smotrich from entering France for promoting the annexation of the occupied West Bank and Gaza. In related news, Italian prosecutors have launched a probe against far-right Israeli National Security Minister Itamar Ben-Gvir over reports of torture by members of the Gaza Humanitarian Aid Flotilla who were abducted by Israeli forces last month. In Kenya, police forces fatally shot a man as hundreds of people gathered to protest an Ebola quarantine facility for U.S. citizens in the town of Nanyuki. Witnesses told Reuters the man was seen with a bullet wound to the head as his body laid motionless in the back of a police vehicle. This came after Kenyan police on Tuesday fired tear gas and detained several residents who are protesting the U.S.-backed facility.
5: As a resident, I can say that we don't have the capability of dealing with this disease. So what we want is to be heard as a resident of Laikipia constituency or Laikipia at large and the whole country, because if it starts here, we believe that the whole country will get the disease and we won't have a way to deal with it. We don't have civic education on safety measures.
0: U.S. plans to open the facility are reportedly moving forward despite a Kenyan court order from May that had suspended further construction. A World Cup referee from Somalia returned home Wednesday after being denied entry into the United States just days before the start of the World Cup. Omar Artan was due to be the first referee from Somalia to officiate at a World Cup and has been named one of Africa's top referees. Artan had flown into Miami International Airport from Turkey, was reportedly told by U.S. Customs and Border Protection agents that he was inadmissible to the U.S. Artan arrived in the Somali capital of Mogadishu earlier today, where he was welcomed by soccer fans.
6: Our referee is an international standard. He has officiated international matches in Africa and Asia, and he was on his way to officiate global football matches. It would have been his first time participating in the world football stage. We are saddened by the way he was discriminated against, and we strongly condemn this act.
0: Trump's immigration crackdown and visa restrictions have disrupted travel into the U.S. for scores of World Cup fans and players from qualifying nations, with advocates around the world condemning Trump's policies. In Northern Ireland, anti-immigration riots are roiling Belfast after an asylum seeker from Sudan was charged with attempted murder and the stabbing attack of a man. Firefighters and emergency responders escorted immigrant families from their homes after cars and garbage cans were set on fire and used to create roadblocks around Belfast. Michelle O'Neill, the First Minister of Northern Ireland, said in a statement, quote, "Groups of masked men burning families out of their homes is nothing less than disgusting cowardice. This has nothing to do with community. This is outright thuggery," unquote. A federal judge permanently blocked Alabama from executing 49-year-old prisoner Jeffrey Lee by nitrogen gas, ruling the method violates the U.S. Constitution's ban on cruel and unusual punishment. Lee was scheduled to be executed Thursday at an Alabama prison. Alabama's attorney general said the state is appealing the decision, which means the case could end up before the U.S. Supreme Court. House Republicans have approved a $70 billion budget reconciliation package to fund President Trump's immigration crackdown through the end of his term, again bypassing Congress's annual appropriations process. The measure now heads to Trump's desk to be signed into law, ending a months-long funding standoff between Republicans and Democrats following the fatal shootings of Alex Preti and Renee Good in Minneapolis. This funding package comes in addition to the $170 billion already approved for ICE and Border Patrol last year as part of Trump's so-called One Big Beautiful Bill. Democratic Congressmember Maxwell Frost said on social media, quote, instead of investing in you and ensuring you can afford your health care, groceries or rent, they chose to hand $70 billion to agencies operating without any guardrails while terrorizing and brutalizing our communities, Congressman Frost wrote. In more immigration news, an investigation by the Associated Press has found the Trump administration separated dozens of immigrant children from their parents for a second time. These families had been previously separated during Trump's first term as he enforced his so-called zero-tolerance policy, leading to hundreds of children being ripped from their parents at the U.S.-Mexico border. Trump officials have reseparated the families in violation of a landmark legal settlement that was meant to reunite immigrant children with their parents. Under Trump's second term, some of these parents have been detained in ICE jails and others wrongfully deported and forced to leave their children in the U.S. Meanwhile, an estimated 500 babies and toddlers have been reportedly jailed by ICE since Trump's return to the White House. On Capitol Hill, Leslie Groff, the former assistant to the late convicted sex offender Jeffrey Epstein, testified before the House Oversight Committee behind closed doors Tuesday. Groff worked for Epstein for nearly 20 years. Her name appears more than 150,000 times in the Justice Department's Epstein files. Groff scheduled massages for Epstein. For

0: journalists receive credentials. Most reporters will be relegated to viewing screens at a nearby park or hotel and will be barred from their usual workspaces, including the briefing room. And voters headed to the polls for primary elections in four states Tuesday: South Carolina, Maine, Nevada, and North Dakota. In Maine, 41-year-old Oysterman Marine veteran Graham Plattner won the state's Democratic primary for Senate. Despite a series of controversies, Plattner defeated the state's governor, Janet Mills, by winning 72% of the vote. He will now face incumbent Senator Republican Susan Collins, who ran unopposed in the GOP primary. She's seeking a sixth term in the U.S. Senate. This is Graham Plattner speaking in Blue Hill, Maine, at his victory party Tuesday night.
1: Now, the truth is, Susan Collins doesn't serve us. She serves Donald Trump. She serves the Epstein class. She serves her corporate donors and the corrupt political system that has rigged the economy against us. She does not serve us, and so we will defeat Susan Collins. We will take back this Senate seat. We will take back our power. And when we do, I want you to imagine what it will feel like when we hold Trump and his criminal enterprise to account.
0: You can see our coverage of the Maine Senate race at democracynow.org. In South Carolina, Republican Congressmember Nancy Mace lost in the GOP primary for governor. She came in fifth place. Trump-backed Pamela Yvette, South Carolina's lieutenant governor, and Alan Wilson, the state's attorney general, advanced to a runoff. It's the latest victory for President Trump after his ousting of Republican Congressmember Thomas Massie of Kentucky, who, along with Mace, was one of four House Republicans to join a vote compelling the Justice Department to release all of the Epstein files. And in California, Republican Steve Hilton, a former Fox News host, has advanced to the general election in the gubernatorial race. He will face off against Democrat Javier Becerra, the former Health and Human Services Secretary under President Biden. And those are some of the headlines. This is Democracy Now!, democracynow.org, The War and Peace Report. I'm Amy Goodman. This morning, President Trump posted on Truth Social that Iran has taken too long to negotiate a ceasefire deal and will now have to, quote unquote, pay the price. This comes as the U.S. military said it had completed strikes against Iran that were reportedly in response to the downing of a U.S. Apache helicopter near the Strait of Hormuz. Iranian state media is reporting around 20,000 Iranians have lost access to drinking water after two reservoirs were reportedly hit by U.S. strikes. Two U.S. officials told CNN the Apache helicopter was brought down by an Iranian drone and said it was unclear whether the helicopter was intentionally targeted. An Apache helicopter costs between $52 and over $100 million, while an Iranian Shahed drone costs roughly $35,000. Iran said it launched retaliatory strikes on U.S. targets in the region. This morning, Iran's Revolutionary Guard said they had carried out missile and drone attacks on U.S. military bases in Jordan, Kuwait, and Bahrain. This is Iran's president, Masoud Pezeshkian.
2: We must get out of this no war, no peace state. War is certainly not in the country's interest. But if they think that by violating our dignity, our territory, and our homeland, we will surrender or back down, then let them only dream about it. This is not something that we will back down from.
0: The social media post made by President Trump this morning said, quote, Iran is all talk and no action. The bully of the Middle East is dead, in all caps. They've taken too long to negotiate a deal that would have been great for them. Now they will have to pay the price, unquote. For more, we go to the Iranian capital, Tehran, where we're joined by Mohammed Islami, research fellow at the University of Tehran. His latest piece he co-authored for Responsible Statecraft. It's headlined, "The Persian Gulf is Blowing Up. These Three Obstacles Explain Why." If Mohammed, thanks so much for being with us. if you could explain why, but start off by responding

0: to President Trump, saying Iran will now pay the price after saying that they were days away, the U.S. and Iran, from reaching an agreement, which he has said dozens and dozens of times before.
1: First of all, thank you so much for having me, Amy. I should say that this war, which is a war of choice, a collaboration between Donald Trump and Bibi Netanyahu, is based on a series of miscalculations regarding the Iranian people, Iranian political system, Iranian economy and resilience, and also the role of the Americans in the regional order around the Persian Gulf. Right now, Donald Trump is threatening Iranians while he didn't achieve none of his declared objectives during the war. The Iranian political system is intact. The Iranian nuclear program, which has lots of capabilities, according to NPT, Non-Proliferation Treaty, is continuing. The Iranian stockpile is in the hand of the Iranians. It is about 100 days that the Iranians closed the Strait of Hormuz, and the U.S. naval blockade cannot and couldn't open the Strait of Hormuz. And right now, Donald Trump is threatening again to bomb Iran. It is not the way that he can proceed. Right now, there are three challenges that we faced during the negotiations between Iranian and Americans. First of all, Donald Trump is thinking about face saving in a war he cannot win and he cannot leave. He's not thinking about the details of the negotiations. He's thinking about his social media account through social and other things. The second point is, while the Americans are asking Iranians to act and to do irreversible actions, they cannot offer Iranian the same irreversible actions. Right now, Donald Trump is out of his card. Maximum pressure and the sanctions doesn't work. A campaign of two military powers in the region and internationally didn't work. A coercive diplomacy didn't work, and right now he's again threatening the Iranians. So Iranians understood Donald Trump 1 and Donald Trump 2 that sanctions relief is not something irreversible from the American side, while the Americans are asking Iranians to do irreversible actions. And the second and the third point is about the regional order. Donald Trump sacrificed the interest of the American people. Donald Trump sacrificed the future of the so-called American allies around Persian Gulf. These Arab states, Arab states around Persian Gulf interests sacrificed by Donald Trump. The so-called, international order or regional order around Persian Gulf was based on American promises to defend these countries. But after this war, these Arab states understood that Donald Trump and the Americans will not defend them in any kind of circumstance. And right now, the Strait of Hormuz is closed. So Donald Trump is asking Iranians to trust him. And one of the most corrupted persons, one of the most unreliable persons in the decades in international relations, a man who has betrayed the diplomacy 2 times. Last war, Iranian Americans were in active negotiations when Donald Trump and Bibi Netanyahu started this war against the Iranians. He asking Iranians to trust him and sign a useless memorandum of understanding and see what happens after 13 days or 16 days. Right now, he's putting pressure on the Iranians not to release the Iranian frozen asset. This is not working. And if he wants to start a new campaign against Iran, I don't think that he can achieve none of his declared goals again.
0: The latest news we have, Mohammed, about a reservoir hit by the U.S. military, that 20,000 people are out of drinking water. I think it's in southern Iran. Have you heard anything about this? And then specifically to respond to this latest tweet of Donald Trump saying Iran will pay the price. I'm wondering the response in the streets, those who support the regime in Iran and even those who don't.
1: You know, Donald Trump for Iranians is an iconic person who is famous for his lies and broken promises. Donald Trump started this war claiming that he's going to do something for the interest of the Iranian people. After he understood that he cannot, have this kind of very quick success by attacking Iran and assassinating the Iranian leaders, he threatened all the Iranians. He said lots of inappropriate words about Iranians, not only about the Islamic Republic. He said that he's going to finish the Iranian civilization. I'm sure that he cannot, he does not know the meaning of this, the word civilization, because a civilization cannot be done and cannot be finished by bombing. So right now, by bombing the water facilities in Iranian cities, Iranian understood, and they were understood during the war, that Donald Trump is not thinking for a minute about the future of the Iranian people. Right now, lots of cities, including Tehran, the capital city, every night are lots of peoples chanting all around the street against Trump. And also, I should say that, unfortunately, many of them are chanting against negotiation with Donald Trump. And it is interesting that after lots of negotiations in Islamabad, in Qatar, and also lots of back-channel negotiations between Iranian and Americans, those ordinary people in Tehran streets saying that we were right from the day one when we asked you not to negotiate with Donald Trump. And right now, they are asking the Iranian military, forces to retaliate what happened during the war.
0: Finally, I wanted to ask you, although it may sound strange, about the sports game, about World Cup. Mexico says that the Iranian soccer team can sleep there because they haven't been allowed to come into the United States except to play, though the Iranian World Cup players will now be allowed to enter the U.S. the day before matches. But I wanted to ask you about their PIN, 165, when they recently— 168. When they recently played a game, they held the backpacks of symbolizing the Iranian girls who were killed in southern Iran in Menab. That number 168 is referring to the children that were killed at the girls' school there with the U.S. Tomahawk missile. Is this being paid attention to at the same time, Mohammed?
1: First of all, regarding the soccer and football is a symbol of dignity for the Iranian ordinary people. Donald Trump administration, by these disrespectful actions against the Iranian team, is uncovering their intentions regarding the Iranian people. It's not about the Iranian political system. And talking about Minab, and I should also add what happened in Lomer. They have tested new bombs with the Iranian, civilians and victims, Iranian victims in Minab, the girls in Minab, and also the civilians in Lomer. It is a very, very sad story. Lots of years we should talk about what happened in Minab. Those girls and those boys, that kids in Minab, were not among these political calculations. The American, Trump administration killed all of them intentionally. This is how we think about what happened in Minab. We don't think that what happened in Minab is unintentionally an accident. It was not an accident because the American military is the most powerful military in the human history. We have intentionally killed them, yeah.
0: We have to leave it there, but of course, we're going to continue to follow what happens in Iran and between the U.S., Iran, and Israel. Mohammed Islami, research fellow at the University of Tehran, will link to your latest piece. In Responsible Statecraft headline, the Persian Gulf is blowing up. These three obstacles explain why. When we come back, as fans watch Game 4 of the NBA playoffs at Madison Square Garden, they, too, are being watched. We'll talk to Wired contributing editor Noah Shachtman. His latest piece, The Shocking Secrets of Madison Square Garden's Surveillance Machine. Stay with us.

0: High Fly by the late legendary pianist and composer Randy Weston. To see him playing in our interview, go to democracynow.org. This is Democracy Now!, democracynow.org. I'm Amy Goodman. Basketball fans will have their eyes on New York's Madison Square Garden tonight, where Game 4 of the NBA Finals between the New York Knicks and the San Antonio Spurs will take place. President Trump's presence at Game 3 on Monday night brought attention to the billionaire owner of Madison Square Garden and the New York Knicks, James Dolan, who invited President Trump to watch the game from his box. This was Trump speaking to reporters last week about the Knicks and Dolan.
1: Well, I've been a Knicks fan for a long time, and I'm also a Jim Dolan fan. He's a nice guy, okay? He's been a long time wanting to win, and he's a competitive guy, and he's got a team that's amazing. The answer is yes, he's invited me. I'm going.
0: Well, tonight, the world's attention might be on Madison Square Garden, but owner James Dolan will also be likely paying attention to everyone who's coming to the stadium, specifically watching them. For years, the stadium has been notorious for using facial recognition technology to monitor everyone entering the venue. A few years ago, Dolan defended his use of facial recognition technology at Madison Square Garden, speaking to Fox 5, New York's Good Day New York.
2: First off, it's funny what people think about facial recognition, right? When you get caught on a camera, which is basically anytime you go in the public, you're on camera. Right. I mean, you walk down the street, believe me, you're on the camera like you're on 10 cameras. What facial recognition does is recognizes your face and says, are you, right, you know, someone who's on this list? Right. So if you're a terrorist, right, it will say, that's a terrorist. Right. And then appropriate action can be taken. It's very, very useful for security. In fact, Madison Square Garden, I believe, is the most secure venue in the country.
0: Well, a detailed investigation by Wired magazine reveals just how extensive the surveillance machine that Dolan has set up at Madison Square Garden. It's called The Shocking Secrets of Madison Square Garden Surveillance Machine by Noah Shachtman and Robert Silverman. Noah Shachtman's latest piece is headlined, A New York Cop Got Injured at a Boxing Match. Now Madison Square Garden is banning his lawyer. For more, we're joined by Wired's contributing editor, Noah Shachtman. Thanks so much for being with us. Talk about this surveillance machine as James Dolan, the Trump ally who invited Trump to sit with him in his box for Game 3. Talk about him referring to tracking terrorists.
3: Yeah. So, look, every sports venue is going to have security measures, of course, and many of those may involve facial recognition. But no venue in the country deploys facial recognition so widely and so and weaponizes it in the way that James Dolan does. He uses facial recognition not just to keep suspected troublemakers out, but more importantly, he has all sorts of enemies lists. And those enemies include people that he might be in legal disputes with, people that might have tweeted mean stuff at him. And in our story for Wired, maybe the most shocking thing was there's a trans woman who, for the crime of being trans, was surveilled by James Dolan's spy machine second by second, minute by minute, even when she went into the bathroom, when she came out, because James Dolan didn't want her close to the team.
0: How did he know about her?
3: This was a person calling her for her own privacy, Nina Richards. And this is a person that was a familiar face at Madison Square Garden, that knew many of the staff, that knew many of the players, season ticket holder, and had been around the team. And we got a hold of a surveillance report from Pride Night a couple years ago, where this woman wanted to enjoy the game and had pretty decent seats and, you know, got a drink like everybody else and got some hot dogs like everybody else and even got escorted to an even better seat, which does happen from time to time if you hang around the garden. And second by second, every single place she went, she was surveilled. And that was captured in a detailed report that we obtained.
0: What did she do about this?
3: Well, that part we don't know entirely. We know there was some kind of legal dispute, and we know that she was eventually banned from the garden. and is no longer allowed to be there. So it's one of many outcomes that happens with Dolan's spy machine. Some people are banned. Some people are merely put on a watch list and surveilled. Some people are given warnings. But to me, the more shocking thing is not just what happens inside the garden, but that around the garden and even in the greater New York area, Madison Square Garden security forces have assigned themselves the task of policing that these areas and acting as a kind of second ersatz police force in Midtown Manhattan. To me, most shockingly, is that when there are protests going through Midtown, for example, pro-Gaza protests, Madison Square Garden security staffers, according to a lawsuit that was recently filed, are basically told to surveil those protests and to embed. And one former security officer said he was ordered to embed inside those protests in order to do intelligence work.
0: Wait. Talk about Dole's head of security, John Eversole, who had his team cosplay as cops patrolling the neighborhood to spy on protesters.
3: Yeah. When I mean cosplay, I mean act as if they were cops, not actually put on cop uniforms. But yeah, they would go and they would bust, you know, what they deemed to be bad merch sellers. They would bust what they thought were ticket scalpers or just clean up the neighborhood. And they employ a lot of ex-cops in order to do that, one of whom actually had to be hospitalized after his work for the garden. So, no, it's incredibly serious and it's incredibly strange. They police the neighborhood without any coordination with the NYPD.
0: New York cop got injured at a boxing match. Now Madison Square Garden is banning his lawyer.
3: Yeah, that's right. So it's pretty common throughout the city here for cops to earn some extra money by working for private corporations. There's, in fact, an NYPD program where you can hire cops through the NYPD to do some extra work. There was the guy that unfortunately got killed, Officer Islam, who got killed at the NFL headquarters maybe a year ago on such work. Anyway, this guy was working a boxing match. The rapper Lil TJ and his crew were there, got involved in an altercation. This cop says he suffered spinal injuries and wanted some payback for his, you know, hospital bills. His lawyer is a guy named John Scola, who's a famous lawyer in New York who covers a lot of cops when they're suing their bosses. Anyway, they filed a lawsuit, something that happens all the time, and MSG banned him for the crime of doing his job.
0: Now, the blacklist goes beyond MSG, right?
3: Absolutely.
0: The blacklist made by using the facial recognition extend to other MSG-operated entities like Radio City Music Hall.
3: Like Radio City Music Hall, like the Beacon Theater, and like the Sphere in Las Vegas, that incredibly popular high-tech venue. In fact, we got screenshots from the surveillance system that showed a little girl, I can't believe she would have been any more than 8 or 10 years old, that had been captured by the Sphere's surveillance machine and had been labeled a priority 8, the highest priority threat in the area. So this doesn't just capture enemies of Dolan, it captures everyone. And some people get labeled as threats even when they're clearly not. They're little girls.
0: Well, we're going to encourage people to read this as some watch the game. Who's watching you, especially those who can afford to go to MSG and watch the playoffs of the NBA? Noah Shachman is a contributing editor at Wired. We'll link to your pieces, The Shocking Secrets of Madison Square Garden's Surveillance Machine. And a New York cop got injured at a boxing match. Now Madison Square Garden is banning his lawyer. Up next, the Trump administration's begun dismantling a $370 million ocean floor observatory network that monitors ocean currents, marine ecosystems, and data for climate change. Stay with us.

0: The Price I Pay by Billy Bragg. This is Democracy Now!, democracynow.org, the War and Peace Report. I'm Amy Goodman. The Trump administration has begun dismantling the Ocean Observatory's initiative, a network of more than 900 ocean floor sensors that collect critical data on marine ecosystems, ocean currents, and global climate data. The deep sea sensors were installed a decade ago at a cost of $370 million funded by the National Science Foundation. The independent NSF board has since been dismantled by the Trump administration. The decommissioning of the sensors has already begun and is expected to be completed next year. Meanwhile, the Trump administration's push to expand deep-sea mining and loosen fishing regulations. The closure of the Oceans Observatory's initiative was recommended by the Heritage Foundation's Project 2025 playbook for Trump's presidency. Scientists warn the move will severely degrade efforts to monitor changing climate patterns and could negatively affect weather forecasting and extreme weather alerts. For more, we're joined in studio by David Helvarg, executive director of Blue Frontier, an ocean policy group, co-host of the Rising Tide Ocean podcast, and an author. His latest book is just out, Forest of the Sea, The Remarkable Life and Imperiled Future of Kelp. Well, we won't be talking as much about kelp today, David, though we have to have you back on to talk about that. But right now, the dismantling of this nearly $400 million deep sea sensor network. Talk specifically about what it means.
1: Well, specifically, the Congress refused to allow the administration to defund this project for the last 2 years. So now they're disassembling it. And this is the cutting edge eyes and particularly ears of science in the ocean. This was scheduled to continue as the most advanced system for understanding the deep ocean, the circulation of the ocean, the warming of the ocean. It's supposed to continue for the next 15 years at least. And as you stated, it was the Project 2025, the Heritage Foundation's overall plan for creating an administrative authoritarian state, which includes a strong focus on essentially developing the ocean for offshore oil drilling and for deep sea mining, basically as a gas station and a garbage dump. And the result is, they said it was, you know, it was the instrument by which NOAA, the National Oceanographic and Atmospheric Administration, was promoting climate hysteria. And what they mean by that is accurate science that reflects the reality that the burning of fossil fuels is overheating our ocean. Last year, NOAA reported the ocean's been the hottest in recorded history going back to the 1880s. So we have these extreme marine heat waves that have huge effects on coastal hazard and coastal security. It's also 80% of the world's coral reefs were bleached last year because of the warming of the ocean. The kelp forests are the world's other forest crisis that's happening. We've lost over half the kelp forest that still are more extensive than the Amazon rainforest. And so we're in this crisis, and they're blinding us to understanding that crisis, because our understanding would direct us to rapidly transition off of fossil fuels, which are overheating and acidifying our ocean. And it's a scary moment.
0: So scientists have warned that dismantling the system will severely degrade the accuracy of weather predictions and El Nino forecasts. Explain.
1: El Nino is a periodic warming of the Pacific. It may, all the projections right now, or at least the predictions, are that it'll become more extreme than it's ever been this year, on top of which we're having a new wave of marine heat waves. The last marine heat wave that hit the West Coast basically destroyed 95% of the kelp forest in Northern California. And it impacts on towns like Fort Bragg, California. Fisheries collapse, tourism based on abalone diving, $30 million a year that was lost. The good news is people who were in conflict before, the fishing community, the tribes, the environmentalists, are all now trying to work together to restore the ocean. The bad news is they're coming up against an administration that's that only wants to drill offshore. And I've talked to the AFL-CIO in Rhode Island, where they've twice had to drop tools. You know, they had 80% completion on the Revolution wind farms off Rhode Island, which, when they're completed, will not only provide clean energy to the communities onshore, but reduce utility bills for 400,000 people in Rhode Island and Connecticut. On the West Coast, people are out of work because of the loss of kelp and fisheries. And, you know, so it doesn't make economic sense. I mean, we're literally at the point where it's cheaper to produce clean energy than to produce coal and oil, which were great energy systems for the 16th and 19th century. Today, in the 21st century, we're just facing off against greed and ignorance, really.
0: In the context of all this happening,
1: yeah,
0: if you can just talk about the main thesis of your book, Forest of the Sea, The Remarkable Life and Imperiled Future of Kelp.
1: It's the world's other forest crisis that people don't know about. And people don't understand that there are over thousands of species that depend on these forests, these algal forests in the sea. I have a chapter called Kelp is the New Coral. They're like the Audrey and Ebony. And it's not just the beauty that I experience when I'm diving in it. It's, you know, salmon and herring and cod depend on kelp, as do leafy sea dragons and wolf eels and whales. And people say, well, I'm not there. Kelp provides alginin, which is an emulsifier that's in our food and our cosmetics and our pharmaceuticals, you know. So every day, the toothpaste, the shampoo we use, the ice cream we eat, have kelp in them. And that kelp, the wild kelp, is the mother seed for an aquaculture industry that's 40 million tons a year for food and production. We're now growing. People don't know. We've switched. There's more seaweed. There's more sea farming than there is wild capture in the ocean. We're 130 million tons of seafood is grown versus 90 million caught out of the wild.
0: What kills kelp?
1: What kills kelp? Like coral, it used to be mostly overfishing and pollution, and today it's marine heat waves driven by climate change. And they literally, you know, the last marine heat wave, similar to the one that's going to approach this late summer and early fall, wiped out the kelp. It weakened it. You know, kelp and coral both have temperature effects. When Alaskan waters in Prince William Sound go from 46 degrees to 76 degrees, kills the kelp. When, just like when the Florida reefs went to 101 degrees in 2023, it killed the coral. And so it's the warming, the acidification, it drives diseases, harmful algal blooms. It drove a sea star wasting disease that wiped out 90% of all the starfish on the West Coast, 99% of the last predator starfish, this giant seaflower star that grows to the size of a bald eagle, 13 pounds, and it's cannibalistic and it's aggressive. And it was the last predator left after we wiped out the sea otters and the big fish and lobsters. And so when the sea stars died off, the little urchins came out of their hidey holes, reproduced 10,000%, ate all the kelp and turned these incredibly productive kelp forest into urchin barrens. And that's happening not just in California, but in Australia, New Zealand, Norway, around the world. And again, it's larger than the Amazon rainforest, and people don't know about it. People at least know coral is in trouble. They don't know that the world's kelp forests that cover over a third of our coastlines, up to a third, is equally in trouble. And, you know, I've got dual feelings. One, yes, it creates $500 billion of goods and services for us humans. But also, it's just, you know, when I'm down there looking up at the cathedral light with some curious harbor seal, you know, chewing on my fins, it's otherworldly. I mean, we're literally spending $5 billion right now on the Aurora Clipper to send a probe to Saturn's moon to see if it has an ocean that might have life. And the Europa, you know, moon might have an ocean. We have an ocean. It's full of life. It's at risk. And we need to better understand the other 71% of our blue marble planet to protect it and not to let a few greedy individuals and corporations destroy it.
0: David Helbarg is author and also executive director of Blue Frontier. His latest book just out, Forest of the Sea, The Remarkable Life and Imperiled Future of Kelp. This is Democracy Now!, democracynow.org, The War and Peace Report. The planet is quickly warming, and severe impacts from climate change will continue to accelerate unless action is taken immediately to prevent irreversible changes. That's according to the UN Secretary General Antonio Guterres, calling for urgent action in a video release last week. He cited a new update from the World Meteorological Organization that warns El Nino is expected to arrive in the coming months with 90% certainty.
2: The science is clear. El Niño is arriving on our doorstep in the coming months with 90% certainty. The world must treat it as the urgent climate warning it is. El Niño conditions will pour fuel on the fire of a warming world. Impacts will hit even harder, travel even further, and cross borders with devastating speed. The only effective response is climate action equal to the crisis, ending the addiction to fossil fuels, accelerating the shift to renewables, protecting the most vulnerable, and delivering early warning systems for all.
0: Well, even as the climate news gets more dire, on Monday, climate scientist Peter Kalmus says he was forced to resign from his job at NASA's Jet Propulsion Lab. His new Substack post is titled, "I was just forced to resign from NASA's Jet Propulsion Laboratory. This administration would love for science to just go away." He writes, he started getting concerned about climate change in 2006, and at the time he was sure that by 2020, humanity would be on the same page about climate change and well on its way to solving it for good. "How could I have been so incredibly wrong?" he writes. "I overestimated humanity," he says. For more, we go to Chapel Hill, North Carolina. We are joined by climate scientist and activist Peter Kalmus. For the first time, Peter, not identifying you as a scientist at NASA's Jet Propulsion Lab, why did you resign?
3: Yeah, thanks for having me back. I can speak freely for the first time on your show. Well, the surface reason for my resignation was a mandate to return to in-person work at the laboratory. So I've been fully remote in North Carolina for 4 years. A big part of the reason I left Altadena in 2022 to work remotely was because it was getting so hot there and so fiery. There's a fire that made a smoke cloud that encompassed my entire house and my family for, like, I think it was over a month. It was about a month in 2020, the Bobcat fire. And that got kicked off by a really strong heat wave, like heat that I've never felt before. Birds were literally falling off of trees while I was walking on the sidewalk. It was just remarkable. It's too much for me. And obviously, as a climate scientist, I can see that we're on this escalator towards warmer and warmer and warmer temperatures, and world leaders are not doing anything about it. This idiotic regime now in the United States, led by Trump, still thinks it's a hoax, is waging a war against solar panels. It's just remarkably foolish. So that was part of why I left. And then 2 years after I left, the house that I lived in my entire neighborhood, my town of Altadena, burned down in the Eden fire. So it's still getting worse. We're still burning fossil fuels. We're accelerating the burning of fossil fuels. This industry, oil, coal, gas industry, has been dishonest for half a century, blocking action, bribing politicians, playing dirty, lying through their teeth, testifying in front of Congress, saying that they're not going to stop lying. They're still doing it. Their ads are ridiculous right now. And the greenwashing that they do is absolutely insane.
0: Can you explain what NASA's Jet Propulsion Lab does, what you did there, and what you're going to do now, Peter?
3: Yeah, thanks for that. JPL is, in my opinion, at least it was, the crown jewel in the NASA system of centers. So it's this beautiful campus in Pasadena, California, nestled in the hills there. And it is responsible for a huge fraction of the Earth observing satellites that monitor climate change and monitor weather around the world. The public doesn't really realize what a huge role JPL has played in monitoring the Earth. But more famously, it's responsible for putting rovers on Mars. It does these spectacular landings on Mars. It explores the planets of the solar system and its moons. So David mentioned the Europa Clipper. That's a JPL mission, which is going to study the ocean under Europa. And he's absolutely right, by the way, that we tend to really take for granted the boisterous, gorgeous life on planet Earth in a way that I think is, we have to stop doing. It's remarkable how we take it for granted. JPL also studies astrophysics, as many astrophysics missions, but it's just, I worked there for 15 years. It was my dream job. I was, one of those space kids. I was just, really nerded out on space from first grade onward. And it was a dream job for me. The colleagues that I worked with were brilliant. Morale, though, over the last couple of years, because mainly of the Trump administration, has been lower than I've ever seen it. And 30% of the workforce at JPL has been laid off or has left because of funding cuts and because of that low morale in the last year and a half.
0: How were you forced out?
3: So basically, I was told that I had to return to JPL by October 27th. Obviously, I couldn't do that because I would be leaving my sons and my wife and my life here in North Carolina behind. We moved here 4 years ago. The kids are in school here. So that wasn't an option. I would feel very sad, probably get depressed if I lived in a little apartment alone in Pasadena. Moving my entire family back wasn't an option. So I just fought. I tried to put in for remote exceptions. The process was extremely unfair. I had saved up a lot of vacation days and sick days. I injured my knee earlier this year and had to take a medical leave. Eventually, I was out of options and I just had to leave. But again, the indirect reason, the larger reason here, is that Trump is not only attempting to dismantle the United States Ocean Observing System, they're trying to dismantle all of science in the United States. U.S. has had my entire life, it's been this sort of island in the world for doing science because of the federal funding system. You can make a career in science here. You can sustain research because of federal grants. The Trump administration has already cut about 8,000 federal grants for scientists ranging from public health to climate science. So now, basically, my whole life, there have been scientists from around the world coming here, the best minds, the brightest minds in the entire world. Trump has destroyed that in less than 2 years. And I think it's going to take generations to rebuild that if we ever can.
0: Peter Kalmus, for those who haven't followed you on Democracy Now!, talk about your last arrests. We just have about 30 seconds. The reason you got arrested time and time again.
3: Yeah, so I've been arrested three times. The first time I attached myself to a door handle at JP Morgan Chase because they're the worst funders of this dishonest fossil fuel industry in the world. And the LA police had a huge response with like about 100 riot police. So that action went viral. And it felt like a way to communicate to the public, finally, just how serious this is. I want everyone to know that we are in extreme danger. It gets hotter and hotter and hotter every year. This summer, especially because of the El Nino, could be the hottest summer we've ever experienced in our lives, but it could also be the coolest summer for the rest of our lives.
0: Peter Kalmus, I want to thank you for being with us. Climate activist who just resigned from his post as a climate scientist at NASA's Jet Propulsion Lab. His new Substack post will link to as well. That does it for our show. I'm headed to the Sheffield Dock Fest in England. I'll be there on Thursday and Friday. We'll be broadcasting, and the film Steal the Story, Please, about Democracy Now! Will be premiering there. And then we'll be next week in Belfast in Northern Ireland for Docs Ireland. It'll be the first film to play at Docs Ireland. Then back to the United States, to Vermont next weekend, Juneteenth weekend, Burlington, Brattleboro, St. Johnsbury, and Montpelier. 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I'm Amy Goodman. Thanks so much for joining us.

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2: I'm Chris Boyd. Up next on Think, if anybody thought an American Pope would deliver Vatican support for U.S. foreign policy, they've surely been disappointed.
3: What President Trump and others perhaps missed understanding is that the once in a position such as the Pope, it transcends the nationality of that particular individual.
2: We'll talk about how Pope Leo is establishing himself as a champion of a truly global church rather than one oriented toward Europe and the West, how he has emerged as a critic of both foreign and domestic policy of the Trump administration, and the surprising reason American Catholics might be more inclined to take cues from Leo than from his most recent predecessors. Our conversation starts after a short break.
4: This is Bird Note. What a comfort it would be to legions of birders if every bird song were as easy to recognize and remember as that of the olive-sided flycatcher. Take a walk in the mountains of the north or west in summer, and you're likely to hear the olive-sided flycatcher's blithely whistled three-note song. Bird ID guides have tried to capture its pattern and quality with such catchphrases as quick three beers or what peeves you. The bird's behavior also makes it easy to get to know. It perches conspicuously, bolt upright, high in the tops of dead trees. Then it sallies out to snatch flying insects. The olive-sided flycatcher is gray with a peaked crown and dark vest, and it stands about 8 inches tall. And though it favors the edges of mountain forests, this migratory flycatcher also nests in small numbers in green belts and parks. It was once a common breeder in western forests, but the bird's numbers have declined in recent decades. The reasons are unclear, but loss of trees where it winters, some 4,000 miles away in South America, may be a leading cause. Do you drink coffee? You can help olive-sided flycatchers when you choose to drink shade-grown coffee. For Bird Note, I'm Mary McCann. Bird Note's newsletter delivers the wonder and joy of birds directly to your inbox. Sign up at birdnote.org to get a weekly preview of our shows, stories, photos, and more.
5: I'm Dr. Anthony Lizerwitz, and this is Climate Connections. In February, under the Trump administration, the Environmental Protection Agency announced the repeal of its endangerment finding. This finding provided the legal basis for regulating climate pollution under the Clean Air Act.
6: I was dismayed, and as a mother and a grandmother, I couldn't imagine that the EPA would take that position.
5: Almeda Cooper of the nonprofit Moms Clean Air Force worries about how this will affect kids. Because in addition to warming the climate, fossil fuel pollution harms people's health. Children are especially vulnerable because their lungs are still developing. And those in black and brown communities, which are more likely to be located near power plants or highways, bear the greatest burden.
6: Tailpipe pollution is a huge problem, particularly for chronic diseases such as asthma.
5: States and environmental groups are pursuing legal challenges, and Cooper's group is urging legislators to oppose the administration's action.
6: We are not going to give up. We are going to continue to speak up and to do everything we can to make sure that we can protect the future of our children and our grandchildren.
5: Climate Connections is produced by the Yale Center for Environmental Communication. To learn more about climate change, visit climateconnections.org.
7: It's that age-old tale of love and marriage and money. You're on the Soundbeat. 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We are often our own harshest critics. Before its debut, Lehár called the piece sloppy work, completely useless. Despite his opinion, the play ran for 299 straight performances in its original run. The story tells of a bankrupt playboy count approached by a Russian prince with a semi-indecent proposal. He'll pay the count's debts if the count agrees to marry the object of his affection. The marriage would be a sham, but really, what marriage isn't? Sorry, happy anniversary, honey. Anyway, the move would make her royalty, a divorce would make her single, and the prince would make her his wife. How could it possibly go wrong? 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This episode was written in part by Syracuse University student Craig Kober as part of the Soundbeat class partnership. 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I'm Brett Barry.

0: When Pope Francis died last year, President Trump posted a meme of himself in papal garb and a month later declared it a great honor when the College of Cardinals selected the first ever U.S.-born pontiff. But if the president initially imagined Pope Leo XIV would grant Vatican endorsement of everything the White House tried to do in the world, that fantasy was quickly deflated. From KERA in Dallas, this is Think. I'm Chris Boyd. By April of this year, President Trump took to social media to blast Leo as weak on crime and terrible for foreign policy, to which the Pope responded in part, "Blessed are the peacemakers." One big question, as my guest will explore with us, is whether American Catholics will take sides, and if so, where they are likely to land. Victor Gaitan is senior international correspondent for the National Catholic Register and the author of God's Diplomats, Pope Francis, Vatican Diplomacy, and America's Armageddon. His article for Foreign Affairs is titled The Not-So-Quiet American. Victor, welcome to Think.
1: Thank you. Thank you, Chris.
0: You remind us that Pope Leo kept a fairly low profile in the immediate aftermath of his election. Is that customary for a new pope to sort of take a breath and maybe figure out what sort of focus he wants to take?
1: Right. Thank you for the question, Chris. Let me begin with the election of an American pope. How unexpected and surprising the election of an American to become the leader of the universal church, counting 1,400,000,000 Catholics. Even the clergy, the different people, the insiders were not expecting the election of an American. Why? One reason is that an American would have been perceived as exposed to influence for the American government from the powerful American hegemon. So because of that, Robert Prevost's country of birth, the United States, and his American citizenship were de-emphasized following the election. He was referred to mostly as the Latin American missionary priest, although he has both United States and Peruvian citizenship. But then I would take a look at the qualities, the qualifications that Father Robert Prevost has for the position to lead the Catholic Church. As we look at his resume, he has a perfect CV for the job. He spent 11 years in Peru as a missionary at a time when there was a civil war. The Shining Path was devastating the country, as well as the then authoritarian government in response to the violence, to the acts of terrorism, has implemented many measures of illicit acts of violence. Father Prevost has been the leader of his order, the Augustinians, for 12 years, two consecutive terms of 6 years each. And in that role, he has traveled around the world and met his communities in Africa, in Asia, in the United States, and elsewhere. Then he is a graduate of he has a degree in canonical law from Rome, which prepares a priest to thoroughly follow the canonic laws, the fundamentals of the application of the Catholic faith. And then what was surprising already to me and other journalists who are following the appointments at the Vatican, is that in 2023, Pope Francis brought Bishop Prevost from Peru and named him the prefect of a very important office, the dicastery for the appointment of bishops. And from that position, he expanded, Prevost expanded his acquaintance with leaders of the Catholic Church throughout the world as well. And quickly, Pope Francis gave him the red hat, made Prevost a cardinal. For the period when Pope Francis was ill in convalescence, Cardinal Prevost and Pope Francis would spend a lot of time together, particularly on Saturday, and talk for extended time about the affairs of the church.
0: So can we assume that if Pope Francis

0: insiders in Rome, in a recent book they published, the subtitle of their book is that Cardinal Prevost was the last surprise of Pope Francis. So yes, there is sufficient evidence to understand that Cardinal Prevost, the present Pope Leo XIV, would have been a favored candidate of Pope Francis to succeed him.
1: In terms of potential influence, Victor, how much might it matter that American Catholics can now hear their Pope speaking about church positions on political events in a language and also an accent that are familiar to them? How much does it matter?
0: I would say it matters enormously, and especially because the United States, the American Catholic Church, has been rather divided during Pope Francis's pontificate, and divided because there is a conservative wing of the Catholic Church, and then there is a progressive wing of the Catholic Church, and the two have not really together rallied around the leader of their church, and particularly on the issues of immigration, there have been conflicts between the two groups. On the issue of abortion, many Catholic Americans were indifferent or are indifferent to the topic of abortion, and more preoccupied with the, immigration, for instance. And this is where they joined and applauded Pope Francis, who has been very vocal on immigration. Pope Leo XIV, because he can address these issues directly in English, he can close this gap. But circumstances favored this reconciliation between the two wings of the American church. And to everybody's, to my surprise in particular, it is President Trump who was unintentionally brought about this unity and unquestionable support for Pope Leo because of the attacks that President Trump addressed against Pope Pope Leo, calling him weak on crime and terrible on foreign policy. Two topics that only a politician would address against another politician. Or the Pope is not a politician, as we know. He is a moral authority.
1: I have to say, Victor, I laughed a little bit when that, you know, President Trump went on social media calling the Pope weak, in all caps, weak on crime and terrible for foreign policy. I understand that this was an angry provocation for the president. I mean, is there any Catholic that expects a Pope to be like tough on crime?
0: Exactly. What does it mean, tough on crime? A Pope, a Catholic, a Christian in general, would show mercy and forgiveness rather than punishment a superficial judgment.
1: A number of U.S. cardinals joined in Pope Leo's condemnation of the U.S. war on Iran. Some went on TV to call that war unjust. Under what conditions does Catholic doctrine say that war might be morally justified?
0: The Pope specifically remarked that war is back in vogue and the zeal for war is spreading. This was on January 9th. Following this statement, and long it goes longer,

0: That attracted the retaliation of the Department of War, who summoned the representative of the Pope, a seasoned Vatican diplomat, also a cardinal, representing the Pope in Washington, summoned him on January 22nd at the Department of War to give him a lecture. I talked to Cardinal Christophe Pierre, and he told me that that was most unusual. But we Vatican diplomats talk to everyone, even to the Department of War. So this was followed, Chris, by the a few very influential American cardinals who, during the months of February, March, and April, addressed the issues of just war. And that again infuriated even more President Trump and also Secretary of War Pete Hegseth, who made some very unusual statements far off from Christian doctrine.
1: My guest is Victor Gaitan. He is senior international correspondent for the National Catholic Register. We're talking about his foreign affairs article, The Not-So-Quiet American. We'll be right back.
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It's just after 1:20, and you're listening to Think here on KOPN Columbia. In just under 40 minutes, we'll have The World, followed by The Good Sounds of Jazz at 3 p.m. And then at 5, take a dip into the flow of art, music, and culture with The Current with Trevor and Heather. 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

0: You're listening to Think. I'm Chris Boyd. We're talking today about the tense public relationship between Pope Leo XIV and President Trump. My guest, Victor Gaitan, is senior international correspondent for the National Catholic Register and author of a book called God's Diplomats, Pope Francis, Vatican Diplomacy, and America's Armageddon. His recent article about Pope Leo for Foreign Affairs is headlined The Not-So-Quiet American. Victor, there is a Catholic cardinal right in Tehran. What sort of dispatches is he sending to the Vatican about Iranian suffering in this current war?
1: Right. Let me explain the background of the relationship between the Vatican and Iran. That begins as early as 1954, when the Vatican established diplomatic relations with Iran, and it continued uninterruptedly throughout the advent of the Islamic Revolution and the present government in Iran. The relationship was initiated in a larger framework, which begins in the midst of 1965, through the initiative taken by the Vatican to what is called interfaith dialogue with religions others than the Catholic or the Christian, including Shia and Sunni Islam. So the relationship has been quiet and deep, to the point that who would know today that the Confessions of Saint Augustine have been translated in Farsi and available in every bookstore in Iran, or who would know that the opera Les Misérables by Victor Hugo has been translated and is played in Farsi in Iran. Or I'll go even farther with another example, that St. Augustine's text has been used in Iran as a Webster dictionary for learning the English language. It sounds unreal at first glance. So the relationship, as I said, has been going on for decades uninterruptedly, and then Pope Francis appointed a Belgian priest as Archbishop of Tehran. And then a few months before his death, Francis made Archbishop Cardinal Mathieu, today gave him the red hat, made him a cardinal. The cardinal had his residence at the Italian embassy, and he was evacuated at the beginning of the war, very early in March, together with the staff of the Italian embassy in Tehran. He is in Rome today and wishes to go back as soon as circumstances will allow.
0: So this implies, I think President Trump might imagine that an American pope would take the position of the American government when it comes to war. It sounds like the Catholic Church and the Pope of the Catholic Church, which is a global institution, is not so interested in taking sides.
1: Absolutely. The fundamentals of Vatican diplomacy are impartiality. What President Trump and others perhaps missed understanding is that the once in a position such as the Pope, it transcends the nationality of that particular individual. So the Pope is the leader of the universal church, the 1,400,000,000 Catholics around the world. He is not tied. He is totally independent, cannot be otherwise from his birth country.
0: You remind us that Pope Leo, in this article that you wrote for Foreign Affairs, Pope Leo XIII objected to the U.S. occupation of the Philippines in the late 19th and early 20th century. Do we know whether that record had any bearing on this Pope, Leo XIV, taking Leo as his papal name?
1: Right. Absolutely. Excellent observation. Pope Leo XIII, at the end of the 19th century, entered into conflict with the then expansionist militaristic policies of the emerging greater United States, in particular the occupation of the Philippines, Guam, Puerto Rico, when the United States armies committed atrocities, killed many priests, bishops, expropriated properties, and so on. So Pope Leo XIII addressed those issues directly and negotiated to a certain extent with President Theodore Roosevelt's representative, who became the governor of the Philippines, the future president, Taft, William Taft. And then on the issue of social justice and the preoccupation with the fate of the working, of the labor people versus capitalism, Pope Leo XIII addressed the advent of technology development in an encyclical called, in a document, papal document called Rerum Novarum, which addressed the issue of respect for the labor, and also that the labor, the worker, respects the and protects the means of production. Most valuable valuable element that came out from this papal document is that the encyclical Rerum Novarum, the principles enunciated in that document, became the antidote to Marxism. It didn't allow the directly and indirectly the Marxist evolving, expanding ideology to co-interest, to begin to represent the needs of the workers, because the capitalist was through this document advised and inspired to address the needs of the worker. Labor unions were created, came out from this document, a very important document. So Leo XIV selected the name of Leo, his predecessor, Leo XIII. It was from the very beginning begging the question, will Leo XIV follow the vision of Leo XIII? On the issues of on the social justice, on the advent of AI, which is the paradigm of our times. So he proved, he did prove that, in fact, he is imbued with his predecessor, Leo XIII, values.
0: Let's talk a little bit more about that encyclical that Pope Leo issued, warning about the hazards of artificial intelligence. What are his primary concerns about this technology, and how might that play into his relationships with prominent people in the United States, given that the U.S. is a global leader in the development of AI?
1: Right there. the encyclical issued recently on May 25th by Leo XIV. Let me give you a little bit of background. The Vatican specialists on AI have been following the evolution of AI since 2016. Pope Francis himself paid very serious attention to this advent and named a bishop, a specialist, and a Vatican team to engage in regular conversations with CEOs and investors in AI from California. They had back and forth meetings between Rome and California. So the interest of the Vatican in AI stems from the preoccupation with the domination of economy by a few oligarchs who seem to be interested only in profits and in developing weaponry, receiving billions of dollars from the Pentagon. So the human aspect that dominates the Vatican thinking is all over the document. And although the document, the encyclical, doesn't demand taking certain actions, it offers the questions and possible answers, and it very much suggests that the two ideas, the idea of the common good, the preservation of the government, the number one principle should be common good, AI should serve common good. And second, the principle of subsidiarity, meaning that everybody, the local community, should be involved in the decisions that are made that would affect them.
0: My guest is Victor Gaitan, senior international correspondent for the National Catholic Register and author of a foreign affairs article we're discussing today titled The Not-So-Quiet American. You're listening to Think. I'm Chris Boyd. Victor, in the article, you describe Pope Leo XIV as having the potential to be a kind of Goldilocks pope in occupying an ideological space that seems, that at least appears to be between his two most recent predecessors, Pope Francis and before him, Pope Benedict. Will you tell us about that?
1: Right. As the American Catholics and others perceived Pope Benedict XVI, a German, a brilliant theologian, who happened to be rather, I don't know if this is the correct word, of an introvert. He was a doctrinaire. He came from to the office of Pope from a long, long tenure as the doctrinaire of the Church. And he was an expression of tradition, of wearing the traditional papal clothes and so on. And then we have Francis, who was expansive and didn't really read from the papers that were prepared for him. He didn't give much attention or at all to the way he was dressed, meaning he didn't follow the protocol of dressing. Pope Francis, to many people surprised, didn't live in the papal apartments, chose to live in a modest suite where he would be able to meet the people who were working at the Vatican and have breakfast, lunch, and dinner with them. Furthermore, Pope Francis didn't use the beautiful, fascinating Castel Gandolfo, the half an hour away from Rome. He opened Castel Gandolfo to the public. So these aspects were considered by traditional Catholics as somehow too exaggerated. Then we have Pope Leo XIV, who, on one hand, he would wear the traditional, the beautiful traditional papal garb. He is using the papal apartments. He is speaking in Latin, which Pope Francis very rarely used. And then Pope Leo XIII is following almost by the script the policies or the stance of Pope Francis. So Leo would fulfill the ideal aspects between his two previous predecessors.
0: Is it easy to map the Catholic Church's positions on anything onto either U.S. political party? Does the Catholic Church fit better with Republican ideologies or Democratic ideologies?
1: This would fall in the same logic as you mentioned earlier. A pope cannot be political. We have the probably the best example is the American example, that on one hand the Catholic Republicans are have been supportive of President Trump on the issue of abortion and the ideology of the gender ideology. And then the Democrats, Catholics, are almost unquestionably supportive of Pope Leo's condemnation of reintroducing the death penalty and the excesses that are unfolding in regards to immigration and to war. A pope, by definition, cannot be political.
0: My guest is journalist Victor Gaitan, senior international correspondent for the National Catholic Register and author of the foreign affairs essay, The Not-So-Quiet American. We'll be right back.

We are in the middle of Think here at KOP in Columbia. In less than 20 minutes, it's The World, followed by the Good Sounds of Jazz at 3. This evening, you can catch Farm and Fiddle at 6, and The Time Machine starts at 7. 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

0: This is Think. I'm Chris Boyd. Today we're talking through the tension between the ideas of Pope Leo and those of President Trump. My guest, Victor Gaitan, is senior international correspondent for the National Catholic Register, author of a book called God's Diplomats, Pope Francis, Vatican Diplomacy, and America's Armageddon, and of an article for Foreign Affairs about Pope Leo headlined The Not-So-Quiet American. Victor, you were just telling me that a pope cannot be political, and yet the church is greatly involved in diplomacy, and the Holy See will call, you know, ambassadors from various countries in to have conversations. So how does the church frame the role the pope tries to play in global affairs?
1: Well, the pope has... The Vatican, rather, is a participant, is a member at the United Nations with the observant, permanent observer status, does not vote by choice. And in so many other international organizations, like the Commission for the Atomic Energy in Vienna and so on. So the other diplomats, the representatives of other governments, appreciate the advice that comes or can come from representatives of the Vatican. Why? Because the Vatican doesn't have an economy, doesn't have military interest, and doesn't have ideological interest. So they are reliable also because they are discreet by their function. They are all priests, so they know how to be discreet, and not, and especially they don't brag about what they do. This function allows the Vatican diplomats to be present and reliable and in demand by their colleagues from secular governments.
0: Pope Leo has come to think of ideologically motivated violence as a destructive force. Is that something to be resisted no matter what ideology the violence is supposed to be backing up?
1: Yes, there are plenty of such examples. You know, if we look at the most recent popes, beginning with Pope Leo XIV and Pope Francis, they both experienced direct, firsthand ideological violence in Peru during the Shining Path clashes and the repression exercised by the authoritarian government against the Shining Path, and then Pope Francis in Argentina during what is called the Dirty War. When the military junta has committed enormous, outrageous acts of violence at people, disappeared, murdered, sentenced to long terms of imprisonment. And Pope Francis, at that time in Buenos Aires, as the leader of his order, the Jesuit order, has stood up to the junta regime in Argentina. So the ideology is could probably be defined as the number one enemy of the Catholic teachings, wherever that is, whether it is in as I said, in Argentina, in Peru, or as it happened in the communist countries, as we see it happening in other authoritarian, under other authoritarian regimes.
0: To the extent that relations between the U.S. president and Pope Leo are strained, we should talk about why. I mean, popes over the years have criticized, you know, policies of different presidents, not just President Trump, President Biden before him, and Obama and George W. Bush and on back. President Trump is not Catholic. So, like, beyond his appetite for praise, do you have a sense of why he seems to care so much about being scolded by Pope Leo?
1: Well, from what we know about President Trump, he is very sensitive to criticism. He basically doesn't allow any type of criticism. And he, when Pope Leo stepped in and making these very powerful statements like war is back in vogue and the zeal for war is spreading, or responding indirectly to Secretary of War Pete Hegseth, when Hegseth said that Jesus is guiding him to war, and Pope Leo very clearly stated that Jesus does not listen to the prayers of those who wage war, but rejects them. So President Trump treated Pope Leo as another politician, and through political slang at him, without caring that this is a moral authority.
0: I don't know that Pope Leo is paying attention to this sort of thing, but does someone keep track of the approval rating of popes the way they do of presidents and political leaders around the world?
1: We can expect that is the case, and that especially President Trump and the leadership of the Republican Party, they must be worried. They must ask questions. How do we deal with this? Because the polls show, as polls published by The Economist and other pollsters, they show that the popularity of Pope Leo is increasing by the day, as opposed to the fall in popularity that President Trump and his administration is facing.
0: Do American Catholics find it easy to shrug off things the president has done that might be viewed as sacrilegious or offensive? I'm talking about like the memes of himself as Pope, or even depicted as a Christ-like figure. I mean, is that the kind of thing American Catholics roll their eyes at, or do they take umbrage?
1: Yes, they almost with no exception. Even people like the so-called MAGA Catholics shown disbelief and outrage in these images and words enunciated by President Trump and also by the Secretary of War Hegseth. Yes, that is very simply unacceptable throughout the spectrum.
0: I wonder, though, as things continue with the Trump administration that the Catholic Church vocally does not approve of, if this demonstrates the limited power of the church to effect change in the world. Pope Leo can vocally disapprove of things President Trump is doing, but those things continue.
1: Yes, the effects of this clash will most likely be seen at the next elections. We're already seeing signs of defeats for the MAGA candidates in primaries and elsewhere. That what I would like to point also to is that I observed a series of visits to Pope Leo to encourage him to continue to do and say what he's saying. And they come from very prominent Americans. I will begin with the governor of Illinois, who went to visit Pope Leo in last fall, followed by a significant delegation led by the mayor of Chicago, a significant delegation that included CEOs and leaders from different faiths from Illinois, around Illinois and outside Illinois. It included the son of Jesse Jackson, And the Pope, by spending an hour or so with them in a private visit, that showed an exceptional reverence, reciprocal reverence that they showed. The popularity of the Pope, as it is growing, and as the Biden administration, its popularity is in decline, that is the instrument probably that will lead. That would be expression in a democratic election.
0: My guest is journalist Victor Gaitan, senior international correspondent for the National Catholic Register. We're talking about his foreign affairs article, The Not So Quiet American. This is Think. I'm Chris Boyd. Victor, talk a little bit more about Pope Leo's positions on immigration and what ought to be done with immigrants who do not have legal permission to reside in whatever country of the world that they find themselves living in.
1: Right. The issue of immigration, the policies of the Vatican for decades has been welcome the stranger, help the stranger, help the needy. It is not new that Pope Leo or Pope Francis have been so critical of the approach of the Trump administration, both in his first term and especially in his second term. It goes back to the example given by Jesus, the Good Samaritan. It is the story of that Jesus gives that Samaritan who coming from Samaria, group of people who were not viewed favorably by their neighbor groups of people, who passes on a road and sees a wounded man who has been robbed, abandoned there. He has not been helped by the two previous passers. And the Samaritan picks up this wounded man, gives him some treatment, and takes him to an inn and asks the inn managers to help him, to treat him, and gives them a few coins and says, if you need more, I will give you more when I on my way back. So this is the example that the approach towards immigrant, help your neighbor, help the needy, help your neighbor. That is not new. It is begins with Jesus, and it has been practiced ever since by the church.
0: When the Pope objects to something the American president says or does or some policy that the U.S. is enacting, what determines which side U.S. Catholics decide to take?
1: Another very good question. The Catholic Church is not a homogeneous, the Catholic people in the United States, they are not a homogeneous community. So it would be very subjective depending on everybody's views or influences, jobs, preoccupations, status in their community and so on. But the those who know the doctrine and are preoccupied with the common good and with the with this reality that the American diplomacy has been replaced with the war machine, and that it is the war machine that regulates and implements U.S. foreign policy. That is, in my view, relatively well understood.
0: Victor Gaitan is senior international correspondent for the National Catholic Register and the author of God's Diplomats, Pope Francis, Vatican Diplomacy, and America's Armageddon. His foreign affairs article is titled The Not-So-Quiet American. Victor, thank you so much for sharing your insights.
1: Thank you, Chris, for bringing me in.
0: 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Again, I'm Chris Boyd. Thanks for listening. Have a great day.

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1: KOPN is a proud media sponsor of the Missouri Symphony's annual Firefly Music Festival. 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Violinists Solvig and Linnea Geenan will be returning to Columbia to perform the symphony concertante of Joseph Bologne. 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
1: Once again, there is violence in the streets of Belfast.
2: 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They targeted Northern Ireland. They targeted society.
1: I'm Marco Werman.
3: And I'm Carolyn Beeler. Also today, in Fiji, the government has blocked plans for a waste incineration plant. If every country stopped accepting other people's garbage, our guest says,
4: they will solve a problem momentarily, but they will create another problem.
1: And tomorrow, let the scoring begin. Now, here's the beauty of bagging a World Cup trophy.
5: It's like the ultimate form of bragging rights for your country to, like, really win it. And it's not like you have bragging rights for a year. You have bragging rights for 4 years.
1: They're hoping for clear skies at the kickoff in Mexico City.
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6: Welcome to 2026 Talks, where we're following our democracy in historic times.
7: It's been pretty clear to all of us that Republicans are laying the groundwork to do anything, and they will say anything to hold power.
6: California Democratic Congressman Pete Aguilar says President Donald Trump's baseless claims of voter fraud in the California primary are another example of looking for a reason to challenge the midterm results. The state takes a long time to count millions of mail-in ballots, and more Republicans tend to vote in person. That creates what's called a red mirage, the illusion that GOP candidates are doing better than they are. But right-wing lawmakers, social media figures, and even some Justice Department officials are repeating Trump's charges. And in fact, after a week of counting ballots, Fox News commentator Steve Hilton edged out billionaire environmentalist Tom Steyer to face former State Attorney General Xavier Becerra in the race for California governor. The White House is also working to move forward with Trump's executive order restricting mail-in voting nationally. In keeping with the order, the Postal Service is proposing states be required to submit voter lists before mailing ballots, and Homeland Security wants states to create databases of all voting-age citizens. Despite numerous lawsuits, often described as likely to succeed, a federal judge declined to stop the moves. The U.S. Supreme Court says Alabama can use a congressional map which federal courts twice considered discriminatory to black voters. Alabama will have only one majority black district out of seven, even though blacks make up more than a quarter of the population. Jatawn Bosby-Gilchrist with the ACLU of Alabama says they've seen this before, and they can't rely on courts to protect their rights.
8: Historically, the courts have never given black Alabamians, black Southerners, their freedom, and so we cannot allow the court to dictate our freedom now. What we need to continue doing that we've already been doing is mobilizing folks, ensuring people are getting to the polls, and ensuring that they are informed.
6: The House approved a $70 billion budget reconciliation bill, sending to Trump's desk enough funding for ICE and the Border Patrol to carry out his immigration agenda until the end of his term. Democrats were unable to include popular reforms to how immigration enforcement is carried out, demanded after ICE killed two protesters in Minneapolis. Speaker Mike Johnson says this bill's passage is good news for everyone, except them.
9: They gained absolutely nothing from their reckless crusade to return our country to open borders and unfettered mass migration.
6: Senate Republicans say they're frustrated by Democrats blocking reauthorization for FISA Section 702. For two decades, it's allowed spy agencies to collect communications between U.S. residents and foreigners without a warrant. Democrats want to keep mortgage regulator Bill Pulte from becoming the acting national intelligence director. Senate Majority Leader John Thune has said, quote, we don't need a weaponized director of national intelligence, but warns against letting 702 lapse.
10: The Section 702 program will go dark. America's enemies, however, will not. They will continue working against the United States, whether that's conducting cyber attacks, planning terrorist activity, or trafficking fentanyl and other deadly drugs into our country.
6: I'm Edwin J. Vieira for Pacifica Network and Public News Service. 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
0: You're listening to the American Democracy Minute, keeping your government by and for the people. In our last report, we shared the U.S. Postal Service's plans for implementing President Trump's executive order for verifying the citizenship of mail-in voters. The flawed data on which the plan relies may result in election chaos and voters being disenfranchised. To start, the executive order has been challenged as unconstitutional under the Elections Clause and likely violates state and federal privacy statutes. If it's not blocked, the order would employ a state citizenship list with data from Social Security, immigration records, and importantly, the recently overhauled Systematic Alien Verification for Entitlements, or SAVE database. The Trump administration had hoped to add state personal and voter information, such as driver's licenses and voting history, but only 15 states have complied, according to the Brennan Center for Justice. Election officials using the SAVE database to verify citizenship have encountered outdated information, which frequently flags citizens as non-citizens. A report by ProPublica and the Texas Tribune found 87 naturalized Texas citizens were flagged as non-citizens by the SAVE system. Other states experienced similar results. It's that flawed data that USPS would use when voters receive or mail a ballot, and it's not clear how many citizens could be blocked from voting. We've linked to more at AmericanDemocracyMinute.org. I'm Brian Beal.

0: This is The World. I'm Marco Werman.
1: And I'm Carolyn Beeler. Thank you for joining us today.
0: The family of a man who was stabbed in Belfast in Northern Ireland is appealing for calm. The attack was captured on video and seen widely. Then rioters responded, rampaging through the city overnight. The rioters, including men in masks, burned families out of their homes and torched vehicles in a wave of anti-immigrant violence. The attacker, a Sudanese national, was charged today with attempted murder. The World's Europe correspondent, Orla Barry, joined me earlier today with the latest.
2: On Monday night in North Belfast, a local man in his 40s, Stephen Ogilvie, was stabbed and he sustained serious injuries to his neck, to his back. He's lost an eye, apparently. And police said the man who carried out the attack was a 30-year-old Sudanese asylum seeker who arrived in Northern Ireland in 2023. Now, footage of that attack, as you say, it was shared online, it went viral, and then you had calls from far-right activist Tommy Robinson in particular and others for protests. Robinson put a message on X saying the whole of the UK is hitting the streets tonight. That was yesterday at 7 p.m. following yet another what he called invader attack on our people. Elon Musk then reposted those comments and Musk shared links of locations around the UK for people to gather and protest.
0: Yeah, so then what happened last night? What do we know about who was being targeted and where?
2: There were protests and some violence in several parts of Northern Ireland, but the worst of it happened in East Belfast, which, by the way, is miles away from where the knife attack took place. What happened there appeared to be organised. Masked individuals came to particular streets in that neighbourhood where a lot of immigrant families are known to live in that area. Residents said today that masked men went door to door asking people which houses were occupied by immigrants. They were chanting foreigners out. Then they set fire to cars on the street. Some of those blazes spread to some of the houses on the street. One African family who had lived there for 20 years was forced to flee their home. A Ukrainian teenager was also forced to flee her home. Another family said this afternoon that their children were hiding in the wardrobes of their bedrooms. They were so terrified of what was happening outside. And there were also riots in other towns in England. There were some protests in London and then some violent demonstrations in Glasgow and Edinburgh in Scotland as well.
0: Mm, very scary and sudden. What reactions have you been hearing from politicians in Northern Ireland to the violence overnight?
2: Well, politicians from both sides of Northern Ireland's power-sharing government, they came out today. They condemned the violence. Naomi Long, she's the Justice Minister in the North. She came out this morning and said some of those who really encouraged the violence live very far away from Northern Ireland.
3: There have been bad faith actors, both in the UK and further afield, who probably would have struggled before yesterday to find Belfast on a map, who were deliberately encouraging people to take to the streets, deliberately weaponizing the pain and the anguish of an injured man and a frightened community.
2: Northern Ireland's Chief Constable John Boucher as well gave a press conference this afternoon, and he said this was an attack not just on immigrant families but on Northern Ireland in general.
4: These idiots didn't just target ethnic minority groups, they just didn't target communities. They targeted Northern Ireland. They targeted society. We have got to stand up to this. We have got to stop this happening.
2: And the family of the man who was stabbed, they also came out with a statement this afternoon appealing for calm and said peaceful protest is the only way forward. On the other hand, Marco, you had Nigel Farage of the Populist Reform Party. He came out today saying most of the people on the streets of Belfast last night were not extremists, that this man, the alleged attacker, should not have been allowed into the country. And is it any surprise, he said, that people in Belfast and elsewhere are scared?
0: Orla, how does immigration in Northern Ireland generally figure in discussions there? Has it been a hot topic lately, even before the stabbing?
2: Well, like elsewhere in the UK, there have been anti-immigrant protests there before. There were several days of rioting last year, around this time, actually, last year, after an alleged sexual assault on two Romanian teenagers in Ballymena. The area where the worst of last night's violence happened is a deprived part of Belfast, and there is frustration. I heard some locals on radio this morning talking about their frustration over lack of access to housing, etc., and, you know, blaming the issue on immigrants. But in terms of immigration itself, the numbers coming to Northern Ireland are actually pretty low. I mean, the years of the Troubles meant it wasn't a region that attracted a large number of immigrants in the first place. Looking at the census figures for the latest ones now are 2021, but they show around 6% of the population is born outside of the UK or Ireland, and almost 97% of people living in Northern Ireland describe their ethnicity as white.
0: Mm. So what else do we need to know then about the current political landscape in Northern Ireland to really grasp the significance of last night's violence?
2: Well, I mean, the area in Belfast, in that particular area of East Belfast, where the worst of the violence happened, this is a community that was divided for many years. You know, the difference during the years of the Troubles was that it was Catholics and Protestants that were divided, and obviously very bitterly so. And one social worker was putting the point to me earlier, saying, you now have immigrants arriving into these communities, being encouraged to integrate, but this is a community that itself isn't integrated, that itself isn't settled. Mm. And it's very hard to, you know, say to someone, you need to come in and settle into this area when the community itself is still sort of divided. There was a church leader was saying in local television this morning that it reminded him, he was on the streets last night appealing for calm, and he said it reminded him of growing up in Belfast as a child, where Catholics were burnt out of their homes on his street, on the street that he lived in, because they were living in a mainly Protestant area. And he said, here we are, 40 years later, and people are still being burnt out of their homes. The difference now is the colour of their skin.
0: Yeah, but division in Belfast is still there. So where do things stand now? Are there more protests expected?
2: There are more protests. There are protests planned outside Stormont tonight. Stormont is the home of the Belfast government, the Northern Ireland Devolved Assembly. Lots of businesses in Belfast actually this morning had already shut up shop earlier in the day. I was looking this evening, performances at the Belfast Opera House, they've all been cancelled tonight and tomorrow. Police said this afternoon they're planning on having a large police presence on the street tonight. So it looks like it might well be another tense night ahead.
0: Well, here's hoping for calm. The World's Europe correspondent, Orla Barry, thank you.
2: You're welcome, Marco.

The American Revolution. For the United States, it's an origin story. We study it in elementary school, high school, and college, depending on your major. This July 4th,

0: face grace at least a single page of a textbook somewhere?
1: I seem to remember there was more about the American Civil War we were taught at school. If I was really honest about my knowledge, I would know it was 1776. I know there was the Boston Tea Party and that it was caused by a taxation that the British wanted to put onto the Americans, and it was just too much, so they threw the tea into the harbour.
0: Williamson also confesses that he's unsure whether he learned this from a school book or just from life. You know, news articles, the odd film, mentions in novels he's read. Wherever he picked it up, it would seem our story's gotten short shrift. I ask him why he thinks that is.
1: I think every nation, they focus on their own history, and there's a lot in the UK on the Second World War. The Americans are mentioned there as supporting the Brits in the Second World War. There's the Wars of the Roses, there's Henry VIII, you know, the Battle of Hastings. 66. Very good, yeah. So, you know, all those things you're taught, but it's all really about the island story.
0: To be fair, I've asked Alistair to reach way back into the annals of his own history. So I skip ahead to a more contemporary chapter. Meet Hannah Goffey, also British. She's 23 and just graduated with a degree in history from the University of Bristol. Surely she'll know more with all that learning still fresh in her head.
2: To be honest, I would say that most of my historical reference to the War of Independence comes from Hamilton.
0: Ah, the writings of Alexander Hamilton.
2: Like the musical Hamilton.
0: Oh, the musical. I'm past patiently waiting, I'm passionately smashing. Goffey studied modern history, female fascism in the 20th century. She says along the way she could have added an American history class or two, but even then...
2: So you wouldn't study the War of Independence, you'd study, like, revolutions, and then within that there might be some on the War of Independence, but it would be more like drawing out key themes that you could then compare to other revolutions across the world.
0: Conclusion, the shot heard around the world, Paul Revere's Midnight Ride, it just doesn't resonate back in England. And the same deal just across the channel in France, without whose help we might very well have lost the war.
3: Your Excellency.
4: Marquis.
3: King Louis has commenced negotiations. A treaty of alliance between France and the United States is imminent.
0: This is from a TV series called Turn, Washington Spies. In it, George Washington speaks with the French Marquis Lafayette, a nobleman who supplied the American colonists with weapons and eventually thousands of French troops. France's goal back then, to stick it to its archenemy, England, whenever and wherever it could. Right, I ask Nathalie Modigliani. She might know. She grew up in France and went to school there.
5: Honestly, I know it was the conflict that led to the American colonies gaining independence from Britain, but I don't really know the details. From what I remember, our history classes focused on French history or European history and events like the French Revolution.
0: Never mind that the American Revolution largely inspired the French one just a few years later. And what about Spain? In the 1770s, it helped the colonists too, via its colonial holdings, known then creatively as New Spain. Today it's Mexico. The Spanish, like the French, reveled in undermining the British crown. The Spanish quietly armed our rebels. But in modern-day Mexico, says elementary school teacher Marilyn Cruz, they teach other conflicts. We teach the part about Texas, California, and the rest of it, she tells my colleague, Tibisa Isaiah, in Mexico City. Cruz is referring to Mexico's own war with the U.S., nearly a century after our revolution, the Mexican-American War. Mexico lost nearly half its territory. The U.S. called it a liberation, Mexico a land grab. Just when it seems our allies have permanently archived the American Revolution under L for long forgotten, I remember Chris. Chris Wolfe, a former producer at The World. He came from England, liked the place enough to become a U.S. citizen a few years back, and to sign up for reenactments of Revolutionary War battles like this one. Wolfe owns hundreds of books on the American Revolution and copies of thousands of diaries written by fighters on both sides. He sees our early struggle as a long-lasting success story.
6: The success of the Enlightenment ideas of limited government, the rule of law, of participatory democracy. So for me, that, even though it means the humiliation and defeat of my mother country, for most of humanity, it has been a success and a triumph.
0: Wolfe says his friends back home in England might not get it, but he'll be celebrating America's 250th birthday on July 4th. For The World, I'm Sherry Haddon, Barcelona.

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2: It's 2:20 here in mid-Missouri, and we are 40 minutes away from the good sounds of jazz. Following the jazz is The Current with Trevor and Heather, and then Farm and Fiddle at 6. Shows you can't catch anywhere else but here at KOPN Columbia or KOPN.org.

0: This is The World. I'm Carolyn Beeler. Anna Bodkin's new collection of essays envisions ways to ward off despair. It is called To See Beyond. Bodkin is an author, veteran war correspondent, and Guggenheim Fellow. In her latest book, she uses the idea of radical hope and the human capacity for adaptation as an anecdote to some of the most despairing themes of our time, including climate change. When I talked with her yesterday, I asked her about this image that stuck with me from one of her essays of what are known as hunger stones. Anna will explain.
1: So in the Middle Ages, during droughts in Central Europe, people would carve into river rocks that would appear because of the drop in water level. They would carve messages such as, if you see me weep, right? Messages kind of that are time capsules for future generations, reminding them or forewarning them of potential climate change, climate catastrophe. And these river rocks, which we now call hunger stones, began to appear in the last few years in the Danube River in Central Europe, as we are seeing, again, unprecedented droughts. And one could say this is sad and scary. And so where radical hope might come in here is, look, we've been here before. Right, we have survived as a species cataclysmic events and found it in ourselves to not walk off a cliff in despair, but to find reason or hope or faith enough to keep going.
0: Are there particular examples of ways of thinking or ways of living or strategies that you have found in your conversations with people, in your investigation of the past, that you find really helpful in terms of adapting to change?
1: At the beginning of the COVID pandemic, I landed in Ethiopia where I was researching our beginnings. So I was at a place where we began at the time when we looked like we were about to end. And walking around ancient ossified bone fields of the Afar Triangle and imagining how much we have experienced in the 200,000 years that we have been on this planet, what kind of droughts, what kind of wars, what kind of genocides, what kind of wipeout cataclysmic events, and managed to create art, and managed to write music, and managed to fall in love. I think for me, our capacity for astonishment and our capacity to behold wonder is fundamentally hope-giving. Again, only humans hope. Other animals, non-human animals, don't hope. Non-human animals don't have gods, don't have faith, don't have religions. Only human animals do, right? We have this weird stuff in our frontal lobe of our brain that allows us to have this capacity. Hope is always for something better, which means we acknowledge that something's not right. Mm. So I'm thinking, this is how I calm myself down. I'm thinking about this amazing capacity we have for creating beauty, for beholding beauty, for paying attention to beauty in all the shapes that it comes.
0: So I want to return to the idea of climate change here and this idea of finding hope in the adaptability of humans. I covered climate change for a long time, and one of the things that people who do not want to address climate change say is humans are very adaptable. We will be able to figure out a way to deal with whatever climate change is coming or has already come. How do you deliver a message of hope without giving an excuse not to take action or to deny the truth?
1: I do see a huge change in a pivot, not just in the United States, but in other countries on other continents, and how the younger generation looks at the systematic abuse of our resources. So my hope is not that we will adapt. My hope is that we will confront the way we treat the planet Earth.
0: Can you talk to me about some of the people you have met out in the field and how they talk about climate change, what they are seeing, and how they are dealing with it?
1: In 2013, I spent a year working with nomadic Fulani cowboys in Mali, who are entirely dependent on the rain cycle because they live off their cows, and cows need to have access to both forage and water. So as the water source and the source of food become farther and farther apart, cows stop being able to survive, and so entire human culture is losing its tradition and losing its sustenance. In 2015, 2016, I lived in Senegal in a fishing community of artisanal fishermen and went fishing with men who need to venture farther and farther offshore to find fish to support their families. The people who live closest to the land are, of course, affected the most. Or so we think. What the role of the writer is to remind us how closely we're actually all connected.
0: What do you see as the difference between radical hope and wishful thinking?
1: Radical hope is a term coined by the late philosopher Jonathan Lear, and he describes it very specifically as hope in the face of devastation for a better condition for which we don't yet have the language to describe it. Radical hope is a substantiated hope. In my case, I see the direction in which young people around the globe are organizing and moving and thinking. And I see that they're thinking in the direction of a system that is more forgiving somehow and more equitable somehow toward our planet, human and non-human planet. And because I'm 50 years old and I grew up in the system we inhabit now, I might not have even the language, even the mental capacity to envision what that would be like. But I do see that it will be different. Maybe in some very rare indigenous communities around the globe that haven't felt the full brunt of colonial capitalist system, maybe in these communities, this kind of equitable distribution of resources and care exists. So radical hope is imagining that a better way of living is possible without actually understanding how.
0: Anna Bodkin's new collection of essays is called To See Beyond. Still to come, the World Cup kickoff is in Mexico tomorrow, but Cup fever is in full bloom in Boston, where the games begin over the weekend. 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

0: This is The World. I'm Marco Werman. President Trump has announced that the U.S. military will be striking Iran hard today. That comment in response to Iran's downing of an American Apache helicopter in the Strait of Hormuz. The U.S. carried out strikes last night as well, targeting several sites in Iran. In the past few days, Trump has declared that a peace deal is imminent and threatened more war. The World's Shirin Jafari joined me earlier today to discuss the latest, starting with Trump's most recent announcements.
1: While speaking with reporters in the Oval Office, he said that these planned strikes are in retaliation for the alleged Iranian strike on the helicopter earlier this week. He said that the U.S. has the right to respond to this attack and will continue to do so. Trump also put out statements on Truth Social earlier saying that Iran is going to, quote, pay the price for its actions and that it has taken too long to negotiate a deal with the U.S.
0: What more do we know about that Apache helicopter and how it went down?
1: There's been some conflicting reports on that. President Trump says that an Iranian drone struck the helicopter and it became lodged between the two pilots, but it didn't explode. The helicopter caught fire and there was a lot of heat inside the cockpit. That's what the president said today. The pilots managed to escape, and about 2 hours later, they were rescued by the U.S. military. Trump called this rescue operation a miracle. He said that this was not the first time that the military used an unmanned sea drone to carry out the operation. The Iranians at first denied it, and they said they hadn't shot down the U.S. helicopter. Then they said it was struck by a drone. Some military analysts that I've been in touch with say that this could have been an accident, but it's really hard to tell. I also reached out to CENTCOM to see if they can provide me with any more details about how this helicopter was down. They just said they can't comment any further.
0: We're also hearing that the U.S. attacks last night included targeting a water reservoir in southern Iran. What's the latest on that?
1: So Iranian officials said today that a water reservoir in the southern province of Hormozgan was hit. That's left some 20,000 people without clean water. I also asked CENTCOM about this, and they said that they are aware of the reports, but they didn't elaborate any further. Now, Marco, this area in southern Iran is one of the hottest in the world. Temperatures there can get dangerously high in the summer. And if people don't have access to clean water, that's going to be a huge problem for them. If this does turn out to be a U.S. strike on the water reservoir, it won't be the first time that the U.S. has targeted civilian infrastructure in Iran. Back in April, the U.S. hit a bridge in the city of Karaj. And Marco, attacking civilian infrastructure without any clear military benefit can be a war crime. We just have to wait and see if we can get more information about what exactly happened in this case.
0: Shirin, what are some of the consequences of the attacks between the U.S. and Iran?
1: Every time there's an escalation between the U.S., Iran, and Israel, it's the Gulf countries that are stuck in the middle. Iran's Revolutionary Guards said that it has targeted the U.S. Navy's Fifth Fleet in Bahrain and fired missiles at a U.S. base in Jordan. And the spokesman for Iran's foreign ministry, Ismail Baghaei, said today that if the U.S. is carrying out these frequent attacks, it is undermining diplomacy and, you know, negotiations can't go on if the U.S. Continues to carry out these attacks. All this is happening while President Trump repeatedly says that the U.S. and Iran are very close to finalizing a deal. Even just a few hours before the helicopter incident, he said that a deal is imminent.
0: Yes, yeah, so where does all this leave the status of the ceasefire that we've been hearing so much about?
1: It's as if there's a new definition for the word ceasefire here. Trump himself said last week that in the Middle East, a ceasefire means, quote, shooting in a more moderate manner. Today, however, the UN Secretary General Antonio Guterres said that we should not be minimizing the risk of a lesser fire turning into a full-out war.
0: The World's Shirin Jafari with the latest on the U.S.-Israeli war in Iran. Thank you very much.
1: You're welcome, Marco.

0: We can now officially say tomorrow the FIFA Men's World Cup gets liftoff. It is a big deal for fans around the world, especially in host countries. GBH reporter Sarah Betancourt went to one community in East Boston that is especially excited.
1: It's raining as a dozen Latino men play pickup soccer in East Boston, using orange cones and old trash bins for goalposts. Cesar Fuentes, 56, takes the ball to the chest and kicks it over to a teammate. Originally from El Salvador, he's looking forward to the World Cup.
2: Football is a passion. Football, it's a religion. Football, it gathers cultures. The Latinos in Massachusetts, in Boston, at the parks, the fields. For us Latinos, we feel it in our pores. It runs in our blood.
1: While the World Cup tickets are out of range financially for many families, most will be watching on TVs at home or at local restaurants. Fuentes' Peruvian teammate Juan Rodriguez has been playing since before he can remember. He's 17.
3: I think since I first have memories, I always watched soccer on TV with my dad. He told me about stars from his time, like Ronaldo, Ronaldinho.
1: Rodriguez says he's counting the days till he can see his favorite players compete.
3: The truth is that I would also like to root for Brazil, especially because Neymar is at his... So it's like, well, it's the last World Cup of the three legends of my generation, so to speak, since after them comes a new generation.
1: The joy for the game is potent in East Boston's Latino restaurants, where owners are either immigrants or are first-generation children of immigrants. They grew up playing and can now take part in the economic opportunity showing the game at their businesses will provide. We're at the flagship location of El Peñol in East Boston, while a cook sears lomo de cerdo. Owner Johan Medina is planning to show the game at the three restaurant locations, especially for the Colombia games. He came to the U.S. at 7 from Colombia, where he learned to play soccer. Now, he shares that tradition during the World Cup at the well-known restaurant his immigrant grandmother built.
4: Here we have two huge TVs. You know, we'll show, we'll put the sound on. We have Colombian beer, so people like it a lot. You know, the World Cup is something big. It's a major event, right? It's almost like a Super Bowl.
1: Aldo Callejas runs Mexican and Salvadoran restaurant La Hacienda, where he's partnering with tequila maker Don Julio for promotional events in a competitive local market for showing the game. He's been in East Boston for decades and reflected back on past World Cup tournaments.
5: You'll see on game day for a Colombia game, you'll see everyone with their Colombia jersey. And if you walk down the street to Bennington, where there's a bunch of Colombian bars and restaurants, it's flags everywhere. And it's wild. It's like South American and Central American immigrants, and soccer is king.
1: Part of preparing for what he expects will be an influx is marketing his bar events, ordering extra food, soccer tchotchkes, and getting bigger screens. Down the road, his friend Kilmer Cardona owns the local staple Barney's Grill, which will also show the games. Cardona was born in the U.S. to Colombian immigrants.
6: It's like the ultimate form of bragging rights for your country to, like, really win it. And it's not like you have bragging rights for a year. You have bragging rights for 4 years. Four friggin' years. Like, you get to be like, oh, you'll get them next year. It's like, no, the World Cup is in 4 years.
1: About half a mile away, 12-year-old Juan Martin Gonzalez is organizing stickers, or láminas, in a special FIFA-branded album called an Album Panini on the countertop of his mother's money transfer shop. She let him put a sign up outside saying people can come in and trade the láminas with him.
7: Para mí, James, Lucho Díaz.
1: He names the players he worships, pointing to their faces. Gonzalez is extremely excited to watch the World Cup in person. His dad is taking him to Miami to watch the Colombia and Portugal game. With the heart of a sportscaster, Gonzalez explains why soccer is the best sport.
7: La Copa Mundial va a ser uno de los mejores entretenimientos del mundo.
8: The World Cup will always be one of the best entertainments in the world. I mean, you can compare the American football and basketball championships, but the passion for soccer is very different.
1: Despite the elation felt among U.S.-born Latinos and immigrants, concerns about federal immigration authorities still lurk. This is especially true in East Boston and surrounding cities with a lot of immigrants where ICE arrests have happened. Cardona of Barney's Grill says that East Boston had many ICE arrests last year, with a few this year. For the community, he believes people are now prioritizing soccer over fear.
6: I feel like you don't have a valid reason just to walk into my business to either discriminate or pick out and single out people that are enjoying food and a beverage in a relaxing environment watching soccer. You know, if you want to come with some sort of warrant or whatever you need, be my guest, but we don't really allow that. This is a big melting pot, East Boston and this country.
1: The federal government has said the Department of Homeland Security will play a significant role in security at matches, but has not addressed what they may or may not do in communities. Fidel Maltes is city manager of Chelsea, a majority Latino city, which will have community watch gatherings for its Fiesta football from June 11th to the end of the World Cup. He said one question was prevalent during planning from locals.
9: Can you assure me that the World Cup viewing parties will not be a target of immigration enforcement? Right. I mean, it is in a community like Chelsea, especially after 2025, it is something that we have unfortunately had to talk about.
1: Maltes said 2025 was a year of fear for the city. And through the World Cup celebrations, the city is trying to, quote, reverse the damage. For the World, I'm Sarah Betancourt, East Boston.
0: When you throw something away, of course, it does not just disappear. It might end up at a landfill or recycling center nearby, but some of it gets put on a ship and sent to a different country, which can burden residents there. This is in the news this month after Fiji's government rejected plans for a major waste incineration plant over concerns about pollution. Ernesto Estrada is a professor at the Institute of Cross-Disciplinary Physics and Complexity in Spain. He has analyzed the global garbage network. He told me earlier today that developed countries export much more of their garbage to developing countries than they take in from them. And the kind of waste developed countries take in, it can be mined for usable elements.
10: We export mainly those waste which are completely useless. But we have all the waste that contained important metals. They may contain gold, they may contain rare earth metals, precious metals, etc. And in this case, the North imports from the South almost 10 million times more than what it exports to the South.
0: Interesting. So as you've said, there is stuff of value in this waste. And so these products are traded, you know, as part of businesses. But the global North, rich countries, are sending useless waste that just has to be burned or put in a landfill to the South. What do you draw from that regarding, like, the equity of this global system?
10: The most important thing is that there is no control. So you simply export something from a country to another country, and you don't need to know whether the second country, the importer, has the resources to treat correctly this waste without impact into the environment or impact into the people. For instance, in 2009, in India, there were at least 60 deaths from hepatitis B due to the use of syringes that were recycled informally from the waste. They don't have the controls to check whether this informal recycling is correct. They put again into their internal market, and these transmit diseases.
0: What is the solution here? Or are there examples of how this is able to work in a way that is actually a win-win for both the sending and receiving countries?
10: The problem is legislation. So there is no legislation that you can export to Afghanistan, for instance, which is one of the countries at the highest risk. You can export that waste that they are not prepared to treat in a correct way.
0: Okay.
10: It's also the conscience of people in the north, because many times we argue against a plant for recycling or for disposal of waste in our cities because we can say, well, there is a potential risk of contamination. What we have to know is that if we don't accept these in our countries that has high level of regulation and of control, they will go to countries without regulation and without control. This is our responsibility because these are waste that we produce.
0: So we need to be dealing with our own waste in our
10: Absolutely.
0: Own systems and not have this not in my backyard attitude.
10: Well, we can export, but as usual, what happened is that there is no preparation before the exportation.
0: Is part of the solution also just creating less waste?
10: Yes, but think about the following. We have already technology for treating the waste, and none of this has been put in practice. Let me just put one example. We are now in a boom of electric cars. Electric car has batteries. Can any politician tell me what is the plan of any country for recycling, for the disposal of these batteries in 10 years' time? No. In 10 years' time, we will have another problem. And then we possibly will send batteries to the south with the hope that they can do something with them. But what we are going to do is to produce a problem.
0: Ernesto, in the Fiji example that I mentioned earlier, the government has rejected this waste processing, this incineration plant. Is that part of a larger trend of governments saying no to this sort of thing?
10: So waste not necessarily is a problem if we deal correctly. And we have the technology for dealing this correctly. This need investment. And what people don't want to do is to make investment in these small countries. So, of course, if all the countries say no, possibly they will solve a problem momentarily, but we all export and we all import. The problem is the disbalance and the lack of investment in those countries where this infrastructure doesn't exist.
0: Ernesto Estrada is a professor at the Institute of Cross-Disciplinary Physics and Complexity in Palma de Mallorca, Spain. 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

0: This is The World. I'm Marco Werman. Sardinia is a famous tourist destination. Hey, what's there not to love about an Italian island in the Mediterranean with sun, beaches, and great local food? There's something else Sardinia is known for. Its residents live a long time. Italian chef Francesco Matana has just published the cookbook Eat Like a Sardinian, Live to 100. If you want a reason why so many Sardinians make it to 100, Matana believes diet plays a part.
1: I can promise that you're going to live to 100. Obviously, there is other things, and is our ethos of living and our culinary tradition. But there is a few things that we all should look for. And one thing for sure when it comes to the cuisine is seasonality, but as well is kilometro zero, what we call 0 kilometer, which is a really important element of Sardinian cuisine.
0: Yeah, explain kilometro zero. It means eat what is found closest to you within walking distance, right?
1: That's correct. That's correct. Kilometro zero, so 0 kilometers, means that the ingredients are produced and grown as close to home as possible. So basically that those ingredients have traveled 0 kilometers to get to the dinner table. And of course, the less they travel, the better the quality and the nutritional value. And at the same time, the lesser the environment impact of their transport as well. So this one is a very important fact. And in fact, what I usually say with this cookbook, you don't have to be in Sardinia to live to 100. You can apply these ethos wherever you are in the world, you know?
0: As far as food, like in the depth of winter in Sardinia, which is probably not that cold, what do Sardinians rely on?
1: Well, one very, very important dish that we have in Sardinia, and it comes in around this season, is minestrone, okay?
0: Minestrone, I was going to ask you about that.
1: yeah. Minestrone, I'm going to be honest with you, I used to eat it almost every day when I was a child, and it was something that I didn't really love it by then, and I, you know, only nowadays I understand the importance of it.
0: Well, Americans are well acquainted with minestrone, but many probably don't realize how good it can be nor how good it is for your health. So break down your minestrone and how it fits into this idea of the zero-kilometer pantry.
1: So, you know, my idea is that you can swap things in and out depending from the season. So, for example, you can try different pulses, different greens. I don't know, you can use silver beet, I think you call it, chard, or lacinato kale, cavolo nero, courgette, cauliflower, potatoes, tomatoes, and the list goes on and on and on and on.
0: Is it a vegetable soup, essentially?
1: It's a vegetable soup, yes. Sometimes we do put some lard, some pancetta in there, but you don't have to. It really depends. It's a very personal thing. But, you know, you can use that recipe as a canvas and swap things in and out however you want and whatever is in season in your country.
0: So Sardinia's food is, of course, Italian and Sardinian, but there's also Spanish and Arabic influences. How do they appear in Sardinia's cuisine?
1: Italy, every region has different dishes and its own very cuisine. But speaking about Sardinia, as a very strategic geographical position, they've been influenced throughout history by a variety of cultures, and they create a unique cuisine that, to be honest, is far more Mediterranean than almost any other. You will notice, as you said, Spanish and Arabic influences. And you will see dishes like couscous with spices. You know, you will never expect that in Italian cuisine. Coriander, then you will have cumin, then you will have saffron. Another dish, for example, you will find paella in the north of Italy, which has been influenced, of course, from the Spanish bomba rice, which is the rice they will use in Spain. We use fregola, which is almost like a giant couscous made from semolina.
0: You sing the praises of sourdough bread and carbs like pasta. I mean, dieters are going to think, oh, no, that's where things will fall apart for me if I follow a Sardinian diet. What do you tell folks who are carbo-averse why Sardinian carbs are okay?
1: Oh, well, it's not just Sardinian carbs. I think it's in general. Carbs in general, they've been taken. People think about carbs like a, oh my God, I can't have carbs. It's too much. Like, it makes me bloated. But actually, I think is how we consume carbs in Italy in general. I mean, in Sardinia, we consume it almost every day. We'll even love to add carbs on carbs, like pasta with breadcrumb or focaccia with potatoes. You know, we love it. What I'm trying to say in here is not about the pasta that is bad for you, is about the quantities. You know, in Sardinia, we don't make a plate of pasta and that's it and only that. No, you surround the table with other vegetables and fruits and nuts.
0: So, Francesco, just turning back to this idea of kilometro zero, 0 kilometers, Carlo Petrini, he was from the Piemontese region of Italy. He died last month. He was the founder of the slow food movement. Petrini had been advocating this approach to food, slow food, since 1986. I'm wondering, do Sardinians think about this in the same way, or is it just an inherent part of their lives? It's not slow food, it's just food.
1: Yeah, well, that's a very good question. You know, when we think about slow food in Sardinia, is not a trend. You know, nowadays we think about seasonality, slow food, and all this stuff as a trend. But for us, it's being always a way of life. Is a natural progress, and that's why these as well. This cookbook come about is about bringing these ethos anywhere around the world. So you have this ethos of Sardinia wherever you are. You don't have to be in Sardinia to follow this. So yes, absolutely. It was. I can't say more than it was absolutely right. Yeah.
0: Are you aiming to live to 100 or past it?
1: I hope so. I hope so. I mean, you know, many people tell me, oh, but live 200. I want to live 200. And I say, you know what? If you don't want to live 200, just stop to page 90. I don't know, whatever you want. But I do. You know why? Because I see Sardinian people living 200. There is a way of living different from probably other parts of the world. And when I see my nonna, when I see my nonna's brother, and 96, 97, still having like a really nice walk and cappuccino and a croissant in the morning, sometimes, then, you know, it fills me with joy. They still live a beautiful community life with a big smile on their face. And you know, I look at them and I'll say, yes, I want to live 200. You know, if life is so beautiful until that age, why not? Why not?
0: Regardless, you have certainly produced a tasty guide to it. Chef and author Francesco Mattana, his new cookbook is called Eat Like a Sardinian, Live to 100. Thank you very much. Great to meet you.
1: Thank you so much, my friend. Thank you. Have a beautiful day.
0: By the way, we've got a recipe for one of Mattana's dishes at our website. Check out Malo Redis alla Campidanese at theworld.org. That's Sardinian gnocchi with sweet sausage ragu. Buon appetito.
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0: And I'm Marco Werman. 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
3: 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By the PRX Ambassador Council, whose members include Susie and Michael Cope, Joelle Chase and Peter Nipper, Steve McClendon, and Margaret Wordle. 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

Hello, everyone. This is T. Sharif, the jazz broker, bringing you a sound investment in jazz, an American national treasure, and a vital part of African-American history. No, it's not an audio illusion or an echo of sounds going by. That's because we're KOPN 89.5, and we're Inside Radio. I want to say thank you to my co-host this afternoon. No co-host sitting in with me, but I want to thank D.R. Freshner and Kevin Walsh, and of course, Laird Oakey for keeping the standards higher at KLPN as far as presentation. Thank you, thank you, thank you guys for hanging up, holding up the banner. And anyway, I want to thank everybody for enjoying the sound investment that they made over the past couple of months. Been doing good. Got a director of finance now, and people with titles who are going to do some things for us tonight. If I continue our listeners, I want to continue to listen to KLPN's international and universally diversified portfolio. And since I haven't been listening to music in my car and reviewing a lot of stuff up and down as far as the number of CDs, but I've been listening to the station a lot with the Miami CD player in my car. And we've got some great programming coming down all through the week from Bound to the Sound on Monday. Kevin and Chef Siggy was Blue Plus Special, Jazz Plus Soul, Jazz Plus Blues Equals Soul. A lot of great programs there. Very outstanding. So thank you for making a sound investment in KLPN's international and universally diversified portfolio. As a matter of fact, tonight we got some South African jazz. And let's see. Again, special shout out to VA's ophthalmology department. Thank you, Ben, and I got his name, Kurt, on the call. You guys over at the VA are really taking really good care of me, which comes back to our the word that we were stepping off with is select, curate, which is defined as select, organized, and look after the items in the collection or the exhibit. Both exhibitions are curated by a museum's director or DJ. We got some curating DJs around here. And I got somebody that's curating in chief, Luann, has been sorting through the stacks and making things a lot easier for us. So, and we'll be back here few announcements, but I want to get the show started. Like I said, got an international portfolio propped open. Ain't no telling what might jump out from South Africa, Mali, Nigeria, but I think this brother is from South Africa. We want to start off with a brother that I picked up from Rashumba Saturday. He was jamming big time. Of course, like I said, I don't have a bunch of CDs, so I'm forced to listen. Not to his show, he always attracts a good listenership for sure. He's got fans that have been around for him for years. I know back in the day when he used to call him, hey man, pay some Dennis Brown for me, man. Said, no problem, brother, we got you. Yep. So, stick around. We got Dean Frazier from Jamaica in the house and the South African artist that we're introducing you to. This is T. Sharif, the jazz broker, and your host for Good Sounds of Jazz on this Wednesday, June 10th.

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Herb Albert, here on KLPA 89.5 FM, Columbia, Missouri. Herb Albert, of course, on trumpet, then vocals, Frank Collette on piano, Marty Butterworth. I've been reading a lot about him in Dottie Dodgen's book. Harvey Mason on drums, Larry Carlton on guitar, John Pisano on the guitar, also featured there. Stan Getz as guest, and of course, again, Herbert on trumpet with Eddie DiBarrio on piano. Good stuff there. A Taste of Honey. I think that became a big hit for him, too. He did it with his wife, Lonnie Hall. Anyway, got more great jazz lined up for you. I hope you're enjoying the afternoon. It's not too hot for you. If it's too hot for you, then go slam some lemonade. Listen to KLPA 89.5 FM.

0: This is Dr. Rhoida Kroes, psychologist and gerontologist with a wellness moment for KOPN listeners. Express gratitude is a powerful antidote to fear. When you give thanks, it's difficult to also feel fear at the same time, a heartfelt sense of appreciation that connects you with what is good and right in your life will help restore harmony and balance in both your mind and your body. When you catch yourself in a negative complaining mood, stop and remember to be thankful for the many blessings already present in your life. Almost everyone has had moments of joy and well-being, so focus on those memories and give them at least as much space in your life as you give the problems and the unhappy memories. One of the consistent findings about people who live to be 100 is that they're positive, optimistic thinkers. So reduce your stress and increase your longevity by accentuating the positive and eliminating the negative attitudes that creep into our daily lives. This is Dr. Rhoida Kroes for KOPN.
1: See? See the leaf? Right here in my hand.
2: Oh, yes.
1: Isn't that a new leaf?
2: Yes, it is a new leaf.
1: Here, I'm going to turn over a new leaf. Get it? Leaf? New?
2: What does that mean, to turn over a new leaf?
1: Well, in serious, means that you're going to have a little change.
2: From what to what?
1: From bad to good.
2: Oh, really?
1: Yeah.
2: Well, suppose somebody was crying.
1: They could switch from tears to a smile.
2: Suppose they were lonely.
1: They could go from loneliness to having somebody to play with.
2: Well, suppose somebody wasn't loved. Could they turn over a new leaf?
1: They could go from not loving somebody to loving somebody.
2: How do they do that?
1: All they have to do is try to love somebody.
2: Just try?
1: Yeah. It's easy to love people when you try.
3: Love makes all things new again.
2: Hey, what was that?
4: Another sound of love from the Franciscans.

this thing set up here so we continue with the music. I'm having a ball so far. I actually pulled up the playlist, so I'll get to that. Okay, in the background, R. Silver, Jazz Quintet, and the Jazz Messengers, featuring R. Blakey on drums, of course. To Whom It May Concern, the name of the tune. Dean Frazier from Jamaica, finally up on KLPN 89.5. Then, starting off that set was Taste of Honey by Herb Albert. And before Herb Albert, we heard Dean Frazier with Chant Only Dong, the chant. And let's see. Then a little segue to the young kid I used to know, Elder Ten Year Off, with Sweet George Brown. Great rendition by a young killer musician. He's in his 20s, 30s now. My, how time flies. Anyway. Some R. Silver with some Detroit Artist Workshop. And this is Dr. Donald Byrd, speech on there, Benny Maupin, Charles Moore, and stepping out, Yusuf Lateef, leading the set off. And he's going to do the introduction. We'll come back and talk a little bit about that. And keep putting it off, but I keep hitting at the fact that I need to get this physical thing addressed and let you guys know what's going on. I'm not trying to diss anybody or anything like that, but I have a physical condition that my family and friends and some of my colleagues insisted I go have addressed, and I did that, went to the doctor. They sent me to some specialists down in St. Louis at Wash U. And bottom line is, I got a condition called dysphonia. I live all this time. I've been wrestling with this all my life, practically my adult life. And I don't know how to name dysphonia. So I got a specialist that's going to come in. She said she'd sit in on the show with me and talk a little bit about what the condition is, how it affects me, how it's going to affect my being a DJ, I guess. We'll see. I'm walking around with a big hole in my throat. That ain't even fun at all. It's been some scary ass stuff this past 24 months, particularly with me getting so, the more I speak, the quieter it gets. And she'll explain her condition. But anyway, be that as it may, my apologies to my listeners for what's been going on, and I'm trying to deal with it. Yeah, I got a lot of good support too. So if you're talking to me and my voice drops off or you can't hear me, then that's what's going on. And just say speak up, which is what led me to actually go and see the doctor, because for the past 6 months or so, it's getting so hard when I start talking and it gets quieter and quieter. And they explain to me what that is about my vocal cords, blah, blah, blah, blah, blah. Anyway, and that bothers me when somebody asks me to say something over two or three, sometimes three times. It's, you know, hey, I can't hear you. Well, I'm standing here looking right at you. You can't hear. Anyway, it became very frustrating. So let's get back to the music. That's the start of the show. I'll start the set off with Detroit Artist Workshop. Again, like I said, with Dr. Donald Byrd, Sid Johnson Clair presents Detroit Artist Workshop. Get a couple of tunes off of there, and I got some more to Harold and some other stuff hanging around. We'll see what we got for you. Hope you enjoy it. Hope you enjoy the sunshine, muggy as it is. Get you some lemonade. That'll take the mug off of you.

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caught on tape and produced for broadcast by the Jazz Research Institute, a nonprofit organization with studios and offices in the Detroit Jazz Center and dedicated to the preservation and proper presentation of the art music of the African-American cultural tradition, commonly known as jazz. I'm your host, John Sinclair, and this week's edition of The Sound of Detroit features an hour with Dr. Donald Byrd and the Paradise Theater Orchestra, recorded in performance at Detroit's Orchestra Hall on Easter Sunday, March 26, 1978. We'll hear from the featured composer, Donald Byrd, on trumpet and flugelhorn with the specially assembled Paradise Theater Orchestra under the direction of Miller Brisker, and a program of original works for orchestra, including Donald Byrd's Tryin' to Get Home, Mitch Farber's composition El Dorado, with a piano solo by Kevin Toney, It's a Heavy Town, Blackjack, and Fancy Free, all composed by Donald Byrd, Kevin Toney's composition, Eternal Struggle, and our closing music, Donald Byrd's Osage Fu, dedicated to Kwame Nkrumah and John Coltrane. Our featured artist, Donald Byrd, grew up in Detroit and is a graduate of Cass Technical High School and Wayne State University, where he was associated with the New Music Society in the early 1950s, along with then-Detroit residents Kenny Burrell, Yusuf Lateef, Barry Harris, and many others. Here he is presented in a homecoming concert on Easter Sunday, 1978, with a specially assembled orchestra made up of old friends from Detroit's North End, many of the new generation of Motor City jazz artists, and Donald's students Kevin Toney and Keith Kilgall of the Blackbirds. Let's Yusuf Lateef and his men with our opening theme, Happyology, signifying our great joy at being with you once again for The Sound of Detroit, right here on the Jazz Research Institute radio network, emanating from the Henry J. Normile Memorial Studios in the Detroit Jazz Center, 2110 Park Avenue in downtown Detroit. And so, dear friends, without any further ado, let me turn you over to our guest artists for this week, Donald Byrd, Kevin Toney, Keith Kilgall, Paradise Theater Orchestra, recorded in performance at Detroit's Orchestra Hall on Easter Sunday, March 26, 1978. If you're ready, on stage. Gentlemen, take it away, won't you?

We'd like to do another thing that we did some time ago entitled Blackjack. It goes like this.

0: Again, told the lady upstairs to tell me to live down no more. Bye-bye, pretty baby, a little baby, bye-bye. So long, bye-bye, so long, bye-bye, so long, bye-bye, so long, bye-bye, bye.
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0: that me, Trevor Harris, and Heather O'Connor host The Current on KOPN Columbia. 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

Dr. Donald Byrd on flugelhorn and trumpet. It's a Blackbirds student band. Good stuff there. This is T. Shreve, the jazz broker, bringing you a sound investment in jazz, an American national treasure, and a vital part of African-American history. I've been your host for this afternoon's edition of Good Sounds of Jazz. Hope you enjoyed it here on KLPN 89.5 FM. Thank you, thank you, thank you, and God bless for sharing and helping in the healing process. I said on the next couple of weeks, probably have the person that I'm working with over at the VA and advancing it. What's my phone? Anyway, we have Kimmy coming in and talking with me on the air about losing my voice and the impact that might have here in a couple of months. I'll get this straightened out. Anyway, why don't you check our calendars out? Jazz Exchange is on the calendar at kopn.org. And, oh, yeah, matter of fact, I want to send a shout-out to the person who sent me the love letter. Thank you very much. I appreciate it. And thank you for your patience, for sure. Why don't you stick around? I hope you stick around for the current. They always have something current. Trevor and Heather on the featuring ride range of list. If you hear me doing exercise, like saying part of what we're doing with the speech therapist is doing the intros and outros and having to think a lot. Because part of this stuff is on me, you know, for not allowing it to deteriorate for so long. But we're going to get it taken care of, inshallah. No more back announcements. Okay, we can go out with the music. I want you guys to stick around again. Like I said, Trevor and Heather always have a good show. And speaking of good shows, oh man, Dr. Larry Laoki, Tuesday night, smashing. I'm telling you, you gotta check some of these shows out on our guys. I'm serious. I download a show or two here, particularly a Blue Play special. I like to get Jazz Plus Soul equals Jazz Plus Blues equals Soul. Get a couple of those that I use while I'm working outside of the station. Or just riding around in my car listening to these cats because they have some awesome shows. That's a Friday, Tuesday night, and Monday night. Okay, that wraps that up. This is KLPN 89.5. It's more than radio. It's community radio. Jazz for y'all.

0: And with that, we're bringing down the jazz and bringing on the current. It's 5 p.m. here in central Missouri, and you're listening to KOPN. Possibly you're listening at KOPN.org, streaming on the web, and over the airwaves, it's at 89.5 FM. It's 2 minutes after 5 p.m., and it's a warm day, but there is a little bit of cloud cover, sort of Puffy Simpsons clouds out there. I've just taken the baton from Sharif in the studio. My name's Heather, and I'll be with you for the next hour. My first interview to share with you this evening is about self-care in the form of yoga, and which is one of my go-to methods for so many reasons, for so many benefits that I find yoga brings. And I also believe it's an ongoing journey to learn what else is beneficial, because there are some more obvious things, there's some more subtle things, and there's a specific yoga offering that a friend of mine locally brings to the community, and we sat down to talk about that a couple of days ago here at the station. So without further ado, I will share with you that interview.
1: I'm here in the studio with Dr. Lynn Rossi. Welcome to the studio, Dr. Rossi.
2: Thanks, Heather.
1: Thanks for joining us today. It's always so wonderful to see you.
2: Yeah, it's fun.
1: So the reason that we decided to sit down and have a conversation together today is partly because there is July coming up, and in July, traditionally, and by traditionally, I mean for the last 7 years, Dr. Rossi teaches a 21-day summer sunrise yoga, if I have that correct.
2: You do. Perfect.
1: Okay. And for myself, I know that people have approached me and said, have you done this? It's wonderful. So this is sort of mostly people who are here, or do you? I know it's an online.
2: Well, it's online. So I actually have people all over the country and outside the country that do it. And that's the beauty of online. And so we get together first thing in the morning at 6:15 Central Time. But I have people that come at 4:15 on the West Coast and come in person. So they inspire me to do this every year. I'm not sure I would do that. And not everybody has to do that. I do record my sessions, and then I send it to people afterward if they can't make it for any particular reason.
1: Well, let's back up for a second.
2: Sure.
1: And do as a brief introduction, mm-hmm. as you would like. And you're a longtime Columbia resident. And what else about you? What brought you to the yogic path and to teaching this? And
2: I actually was kind of raised here. And then I left when I was 21 to go to California, came back when I was, I guess, 35, and have stayed here ever since, pretty much, to come back to go to school and get my degree. And I'm a health psychologist by training. And in the process of being a health psychologist, I ran across mindfulness and mindfulness-based interventions many, many years ago, and trained in the mindfulness-based stress reduction program. And I did teach yoga within that. However, when I was here, there was somebody that moved into town that actually moved into a friend of mine's basement who was a yoga teacher from Kripalu, which is in Lenox, Massachusetts. And he opened up a yoga center in Columbia eventually.
1: I'm guessing that was Ken.
2: That was Ken McRae, yes.
1: Yeah.
2: And anyway, I became a student of his for many, many years up until he retired. And I ended up going to Kripalu and doing my month-long teacher training in Kripalu in 2002. and then taught it within the mindfulness-based stress reduction program that I offered to faculty and staff at the University of Missouri for many years on all four campuses. So that's where my yoga teaching actually began, was in conjunction with meditation. And we used yoga in that program to help people reduce stress, reduce anxiety, reduce depression, reduce chronic pain. We know there's just been thousands of research studies looking at this particular program and its benefits, psychological, physical, mental, you know. And so that was where I got started. And then I did start teaching at Alley Cat Yoga, some regular yoga classes. Yeah, so it's a great practice. And the reason that I really, I think, have resonated more and more towards the yoga practice is because of how it helps people become embodied. Mm. And embodied is a really good thing.
0: Yeah. When I picture the mindfulness-based stress reduction offerings and then combining that with yoga on campuses, that probably was a real sort of reprieve for some people who are in their heads and at their computers and working in that mode all day. And
2: absolutely.
0: So to start to bring that in was a little bit of a stroke of genius, maybe. And yeah.
2: Well, it wasn't my idea. I mean, it started with Jon Kabat-Zinn, you know. I mean, he's the one that developed the program, and that was a stroke of genius, and it changed the world. I mean, I do think I could say without a doubt that having that program be developed really did change the lives of millions of people around the world.
0: I'm quite curious about where things were with that program at the time when you began to offer it. As you said, there are thousands of studies at this point.
2: Yeah. So I was in my graduate program at the university, and I did my master's thesis on the mindfulness-based stress reduction program studies that had been done and conducted. And there were, I could count them on two hands.
0: Wow.
2: And my advisors had no idea what I was talking about.
0: Wow, yeah.
2: So that was a while ago, but still, I got involved in this very early on, and nobody really knew what I was doing, but I kept doing it, and people kept getting better, and so they let me keep doing it, and they kept paying me to do it. So I was like, yes, this is working. It's working for me. It's working for the people that are doing it. And we know now, you know, that meditation and yoga practices are extremely beneficial for people in so many different ways.
0: Right. Pain reduction being one. Mm-hmm. And it's sort of remarkable, the information that I've come across, just stumbled across about things like pain reduction, because it can be comparable to.
2: But you name it, and it's going to help it, because when you're engaging in those activities, you're activating the parasympathetic nervous system as opposed to the sympathetic nervous system, which is your fight and flight response. And that's what causes inflammation, and that's what causes disease, and that's what causes all the problems that we have. And so if we can drop into this parasympathetic nervous system, that's our rest and digest response, then we're starting to set off a cascade of good hormones in the body that help us feel happier and help the body feel better. So it's just, it really hits so many different issues.
0: And it's a positive cascade that counteracts some of the sympathetic that we get stuck in.
2: Yes, exactly. Right. Exactly.
0: So cutting edge with MBSR.
2: Right.
0: We're fortunate and just good. Now, were you involved in studies on mindfulness-based stress reduction, or just putting it into practice?
2: Yeah, I did get involved in some in St. Louis, actually. But mainly I was just doing the program for people at the university. And then I developed kind of a branch of that with mindful eating. And so I did do research on mindful eating. I developed a 10-week program called Eat for Life. I wrote two books about it. And so I took all those ideas and concepts, including the yoga and the meditation, and put it into a program to help people have a better relationship with food and a better relationship with their bodies. And so, again, we're getting back to the body. And what I've seen time and time again is that people really operate from the neck up.
0: Yeah.
2: they don't operate from the neck down. And so we miss all kinds of signals that the body is giving us on a moment by moment basis about how to lead our lives. Like, people don't know when they're hungry. They don't know when they're full. They don't know why they're eating. They don't know, you know, when it's time to go to bed and when it's time to rest and when it's time to get up and move and when it's time to do all of these things that we know we should be doing, but we're not listening.
0: Yeah.
2: Right. It's like, no, I have work to do.
0: Yeah.
2: You know, no, but this tastes so good. I want some more, you know, no, you know? And so we don't want to listen to our bodies. We listen to our head, which just runs us around in circles. And so no wonder we're full of anxiety and, you know, worry and all these wonderful things that we get caught in. So this becoming embodied, and I love the meditation practice, but I love the yoga practice because it helps people do the same thing as meditation, except they're allowed to move their bodies.
0: Yeah.
2: And when you get to move your body while becoming present in the same way that you do with meditation, then people are a little less anxious about it at first, you know, because when I have people sit and they've never sat in meditation before, sometimes people are like, oh, I can't do this. My mind's all over the place and da, da, da. But if you can get them moving their body, then you're already activating that parasympathetic nervous system, which is already helping them to calm down. And then when you calm down, your mind begins to calm. So, and I love the definition of yoga, which might not be what most people think. Most people think yoga is a physical practice.
0: Yeah, define it.
2: Well, yes, it is, but it's much, much, much more than that. So yoga is really the cessation of the fluctuation of the mind. So breathe that in. But that's at the beginning of the Yoga Sutras that Patanjali wrote, right? It's yoga is the cessation of the fluctuation of the mind.
0: Like a tall order.
2: Right. I know, but that's the offering.
0: Right.
2: Right. That's the opportunity that we have when we practice yoga is if we start there and go, oh, it's not just about moving the body and getting stronger or getting more flexible or being able to touch my toes. It's not that. It's about becoming present in your body over and over and over again. And when you're present with your body, and that includes the breath, right? Mm-hmm. I'm just going to take a breath right now. It feels so good. Then I'm not caught in my mind. And when I'm not caught in my mind, I have an ability to find greater inner peace, right? This state of being whole, of being well. And so that's really the ultimate goal of yoga.
0: Yeah. And inner peace is a thing that we need.
2: Absolutely. Yeah. And it's always there. We're off somewhere else.
0: Right. Right. I've, you know, been familiar with anxiety in the last week even, and sort of going, oh, you do, you know, wander in and out of different states. But the promise, as you said, the offering,
2: yeah,
0: is, hey, you know, look inward and it's, you can come back to it.
2: Yeah.
0: I mean, like, practicing is helpful.
2: Oh, practice is essential. Not just helpful. It is essential. Which is why this 21-day practice that I do in the summer is so beautiful, because 21 days in a row, I mean, I've read all kinds of research about how many days you need to do things to create a habit. How much I believe any of those, but I do know that when you do 21 days in a row of yoga, you do burn off some of the blocks and barriers that you have to this inner peace, right? You keep coming back to the mat over and over again. And I really focus on the first two limbs of yoga. So there's eight limbs in yoga. Mm-hmm. And the first two, most people never heard of them. They're the yamas and the niyamas.
0: Yeah, we're speaking Sanskrit now.
2: Yes, we are. But they are the ethical practices, right, of yoga. And whenever I teach a longer retreat, because I also do longer retreats in different countries and then teach this 21 day, I ask people, do you know what the first and second limb of yoga is? And everybody looks at me like I'm crazy. And
0: like your right limb and your left limb?
2: Yeah, my right arm, my left arm. No. Yeah, no, it's not that. And even, you know, I teach people year after year who come back year after year, and I'll ask them and they're like, what was that again? You know, it's like they forget, you know, because they're not staying focused on it. And so if you're not practicing regularly with them, we tend to forget, right? But it starts out with a hymnza, which is like, I think it's the most beautiful one.

0: of non-harming, right? How are you harming the world? How are you harming ecology with the practices that you have at your house? Oh, I mean, we could just spend, you know, the next week talking about that, right, Heather?
1: Sure, absolutely. Absolutely. What are the things you haven't looked at yet that are kind of... And also, but you know, as you said, like the harm to yourself done by self-criticism, that's a heavy one for a lot of people.
0: Well, yeah. And then what if you drink too much? Or what if you eat... Mm-hmm. too much sugar? Or what if you, you know, there's so many different ways that we harm ourselves. Right. What if we don't rest?
1: Right.
0: What if we don't take time to rest? That's harming ourselves.
1: Right. I think of the second arrow, as which is prominent in the Buddhist teachings, which is when you send a second self-harming emotion or feeling after that first thing that hits you. And sometimes that can really set somebody spinning, because it's just, oh yeah, if you did, oh, you ate too much sugar, and then you chastise yourself for the rest of the week.
0: Right.
1: And boy, I mean, it can be a tough thing in this very individualistic self-led culture, because we want to hit our own self-imposed marks. And
0: Well, Swami Kripalu, so he was the one that came over from India many, many years ago. And that's what, the center is named after that I went to. And he said the highest form of spiritual practice is self-observation without judgment.
1: That's surprising, because I think the tendency would be to think, oh, it's doing something good for others. It's doing something outward, but it's self-observation without judgment. Okay. So that back on the yamas, so we're on the first ahimsa, non-harming, and it just sort of cascades from there. Non-harming, satya, truthfulness, asteya, non-stealing. And you work with all of these during the 21 days.
0: Yes.
1: When you teach.
0: Yeah. And so I take one, let's say ahimsa, and there's a pose that kind of demonstrates ahimsa. And actually it's the warrior pose, right? Because we're warriors for peace. Nonviolence.
1: Yeah, I love that twist that you do.
0: I know. And then I do a mudra. So mudras are hand gestures. And so there's a lotus mudra, which you just put the little fingers and the thumbs together and you create a little lotus with your hands. Okay. Isn't that pretty? Yeah.
1: It's the
0: lotus mudra.
1: Through a seashell.
0: And then I have a mantra, right? So when we're in the warrior pose, the first 2 days, we put our hands into this lotus mudra. And then we chant Loka Samasta Sukhino Bhavantu, which is really about offering every being all over the world peace and harmony and happiness.
1: Lovely.
0: Isn't that pretty?
1: It sounds so pretty in Sanskrit, too.
0: It really did. It really is pretty. And I love to bring in the chanting, and the people love the chanting. So I bring that in. And so we just do a little bit of that and hold the pose. And so we're bringing in those Sanskrit words, just have a certain energy to them that are different than our Western words, right? They're ancient.
1: Yes.
0: There's an energy. Right. There's a vibration to those words.
1: Exactly.
0: So even though you don't know the exact meaning, when you invoke those words, you're invoking, the energy of people that have chanted that for thousands of years.
1: Yeah.
0: Kind of gives me chills.
1: It does. It's beautiful. So combined with the mudra,
0: yes.
1: The hand gesture,
0: yes.
1: The yoga pose, the intention, the gathering.
0: Yeah.
1: It's, you know, a lot of powerful things are kind of coming together. And then no wonder people have grabbed me on the street and said, have you done this?
0: Have people really grabbed you on the street?
1: Sort of, kind of, yeah.
0: That's hilarious. But I mean, I do a full yoga practice. So we do an asana practice. Asana are the postures. But I weave these things in. I also weave in a little bit of energy medicine into the practice, because that's another thing that I've been doing a lot of lately. So we do a little bit of that. So it's really a powerful practice, all said and done.
1: Very cool.
0: Yeah.
1: And this is July, tell me the dates again. Monday, July 6th is the starting date of 21 Days of Yoga.
0: Correct.
1: And more information is at your website, lynnrossi.com. Is that right?
0: Mm-hmm.
1: Lynn Rossi, Dr. Lynn Rossi?
0: No, just lynnrossi.com. Yeah.
1: Okay.
0: Yeah.
1: And folks can sign up and avail themselves of this program. I'm going to do it for the first time this year. And yay.

0: together.
1: Yay. I'm excited. Yeah. And we are in a future, at a future conversation, we'll go more deeply into energy medicine.
0: Sure.
1: And talk about what that is and why that's been the newest extension of your path and your teachings. If you want to give a little bit of a teaser for what that is, what that conversation is, or should we save it for the time when we're
0: Let's save it, because it's pretty rich.
1: It's a whole, yes, it is. Yeah. And yeah. So Lynn also offers energy medicine consultations, and that's all on the website too. And a weekly class, a weekly yoga class Fridays, a weekly energy medicine class Wednesdays.
0: And all of that is on my website. Yeah.
1: Okay. Well, I want to thank you again for joining us. And I can't believe that 20 minutes have flown by.
0: I knew we wouldn't have any trouble filling up the time.
1: Thank you so much, Dr. Lynn Rossi.
0: Thank you, Heather.
1: So good to be with you.
0: Yeah.
2: Sure. 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

Tomatoes by Joy Sullivan. I waited so long for love, and suddenly, here it is, standing in the garden, hands full of heirlooms, hot from the sun. Soon, we'll make a supper of them. Salt as slabs between slices of bread. Your beard slivers, my hips ripen, the mail piles up. Phones calls go unanswered. Forgive us. Our mouths are full of tomatoes. We are so

Hi, I'm Trevor Harris, and this is Mo Curious, my podcast about the history of our 24th state. Missouri is rich with veins of history that, when tapped, help explain our roots as a place. For this podcast, I share excerpts from recently gathered oral histories to express how it was around here, at least within human memory. For this episode, I invite you to come with me as we travel back to the music scene in the late 1970s in Columbia. Thanks to the presence of the University of Missouri and a couple other colleges, Columbia has always attracted scholars. Thanks to the presence of an interstate highway or two, Columbia has also attracted travelers, with some finding it to their liking and deciding to stay. It was in 1979 that from that mix of scholars and seekers sprang the Bokomo Medicine Show. In the next half hour, we'll hear from a trio of musicians who came of age against the backdrop of the late 1970s in Columbia. The inspiration for this episode came from a missing record. It's that simple. I work part-time at the public radio station in Columbia. One of my colleagues there is Jennifer Wright. Our office space at the station is small, and as part-timers, we are assigned a shelf. A shelf we share. One day last winter, there on our shelf is a copy of the Bokomo Medicine Show's LP Midsummer Night 1979. I own a copy of this album. It's an album that highlights about 25 people who were working in music in my town nearly 50 years ago. When I saw the LP on our shelf, I naturally thought I'd loaned it out and it was being returned to me. I took the LP home. The next week, Jennifer asked if I'd seen her album. It turns out Jennifer owns a copy of that album also. Her dad is on it, and she'd brought it to the station to digitize the album's 12 tracks. I had stolen Jennifer's record and promptly returned it. As we talked, we realized this album was fertile territory for oral history gathering as a way to show what the local music scene was like back in Columbia in the late 1970s. And then a podcast episode was born. One documentation of Columbia's late 1970s musical scene was that of the Bokomo Medicine Show. The LP, Midsummer Night 1979, was indeed recorded in one night. The concert was a showcase of bands that brought together numerous local musicians. That included a local who's who of area performers at the time. Musicians on the album include Ken Shepard, Lee Ruth, Jerome Wheeler, and Bob Dyer. From that Midsummer Night 1979 LP, here's Dyer's River of the Big Canoes.

0: With a rented venue and a showcase that produced an album, it seemed these musicians were creating a new sound outside of the usual music business. They were committed to their advancement and as such formed the Bocomo Musicians Guild. Neil Miller was the impresario who brought the bands together. Jennifer and I interviewed Neil at his Rocheport, Missouri home in December 2025. Before we can get to the 1979 show, we need to understand Neil's musical coming of age and how he landed in Columbia.
1: I was sickly. I was from 4 to 12. I had a brain tumor, and they operated on it about 9 times. I spent about half the time, first grade through sixth grade, home, looking out a window with my head wrapped in bandages or a helmet or tubes coming out of my head and watching the birds. And I started playing the piano at 4, and so I would play 4 or 5 hours a day. And what was so funny, like John Batiste now, if you catch his Beethoven jazz album, it's just, it's what I did, but I did it to Chopin, I did it to all of and so I would just, you know, go fast, I would go slow, I would do it all. I would change keys, I would just smash it up. It was fun.
0: As a young man, Neil sowed his wild oats, getting a motorcycle, cruising up and down the West Coast. Like many his age, he was drafted and sent to the war in Southeast Asia. Upon his return, he had a lot of anger needing to be worked out.
1: When I came back here in the 70s, I was at the end of a very bad tale, in the sense that I was divorced, I lost everything, and was basically incarcerated for being crazy and locked up. And so the first thing I had to do was convince people that I wasn't crazy. That was the hard part. But it worked. And I got out, and I had what I call my motorcycle fling years. And so I had a motorcycle, and I'm now 25 and single, and I went to California and did Berkeley and with that puppy and down the coast and came back home. And then I had a newspaper that said, "You're drafted at 25. I'll do my 2 years, and I thought they'd put me in a medical group. So I said, I'm not going to use a gun to kill anybody. I got a medical kit and a radio, and got sent to the assassin school, and then dropped into North Vietnam and said, "Stay alive and see you in 6 months." Then when they came to get me, things went south, and you hear the helicopter leave, and you're not on it. It creates a lot of anger. A lot of anger.
0: Neil Miller used music and the Bocomo Musicians Guild as a way to be productive, help his fellow artists, and heal from the traumas of fighting the war in Vietnam. When Neil organized the Midsummer Night Concert in 1979, one musician who was there was Darryl Wright. Like Neil, Darryl had started out playing music as a young child. A native of Louisiana, Missouri, Daryl moved to Kirksville after high school to play with the rock band Survival. That band gigs 6 nights a week, mostly for college kids, over at the Zodiac Lounge. During a January 2026 interview at the studios of Columbia Community Radio Station KOPN, Daryl recounted the route he took to end up playing in Columbia's White Rock Prairie Band, one of the ensembles that Neil Miller included in the Road Apple Party Palace Showcase.
2: What brought you to Columbia?
3: I had a friend that played in a band in Columbia. He was going to school here. Bill McGreevy's his name. Bill was playing drums in a band here in Columbia. And I got a call from him one day. He said his keyboard player quit. They were on the road in Texas and wanted to know if I wanted to join. I said, yes. But they were on the road traveling around, had some clubs booked in Oklahoma and stuff. And I went on the road with them for 2 weeks and or circling back home here, Columbia. And kind of learned music. And then when I got back here, we started playing regularly with them.
2: So you'd say that Bill and that work with that group kind of helped you find your people here in Columbia?
3: Well, you know, there's even history after that. But, you know, a few years later and stuff, I started meeting a lot of the people that did this Vocal Mobile Musicians Guild and stuff. And after playing with Dagny Taggart Band was the name of that band for a while, it ended up splitting up. And then a few years of not really doing anything musically. 78, started college as a voice major, piano minor at Central Methodist College. Went about a year and a half there, and then I met Phil and Roberta Jackson, who had a band, White Rock Prairie Band. They both worked at Ernie's. And I went in there and got talking, and they told me they had this band together, and I ended up playing some music with them and got involved with them on that. And then this kind of, that was probably the summer of 79, and this came together in the fall.

0: when you're a really shy kind of person, which I always was, I knew I loved singing. And about the time I was probably early teens, I found myself, you know, standing in front of mirrors.
1: That's Roberta Jackson. Daryl mentioned her earlier. She was the vocalist with the White Rock Prairie Band. In an April 2026 interview, now Roberta Weir talked about her coming of age musically, the role of Columbia Diner Ernie's in building a musical community, and how she came to front what would become a popular regional band.
0: Trying to hit the notes and, you know, some of that early KC rhythm blues stuff. That is something I wanted to do, but I honestly would have never have pursued it had it not been for a friend that sang in another band who asked me if I would come and try out with their group. That was the first music scene I really actually came into being was when my husband at the time was playing bass in this band, and we met, and 2 weeks later we were married, and on our way to Columbia from St. Joseph, it was kind of like a wham bam, man. But it was like I established, yeah, I love to sing and I loved music, but I was so extremely shy. It really took someone like my ex to really kind of bring it out of me because I was so shy. But his music now, you know, and the music that we later performed was the kind of music you had to be into to get the message across. And to me, it always had a message. I just really enjoyed that more than anything, because sometimes I get so frustrated about things that are going on, and it's like, I have no power. And, you know, music to me was always the power, at least gave you a temporary place to put your feelings, and hopefully they get across and make a positive effect.

0: can remember back in the day when I was working as a waitress in Ernie's, and every week I'd go down and put my money down on my Quinn Fender amp, and until I could get it paid off, then I could use it on my steel. And, you know, there was just fun stuff like that that happened throughout life. Phil was a dishwasher at Ernie's, and I waited on tables for the longest time. And in all honesty, you might as well have been working if you were going to be there, because a lot of times if you wanted to see another musician or some of your friends, just go to Ernie's, have a cup of coffee, and you'll see whoever it was that you were hoping to run into. At least that's the way it used to be at one time.
1: I definitely agree. I waitressed at Ernie's when I was 16, 17, mm-hmm. and it was like a Bokomo reunion there most days.
0: Do you remember when it was open upstairs?
1: Oh, yeah. I remember waitressing up and going up and down the stairs, and then the dumbwaiter, and oh, yeah.
0: That's where we had our Bokomo meetings, was in that upstairs room. And as a matter of fact, and we had this, we didn't have a time that we had to be out. So a lot of times we'd wind up, all kinds of people come in from out of town, play acoustic act, come over afterwards and play at the meetings, after meetings. And it was good to see those who might have thought of one another as some kind of competition or something. It's a bring together kind of deal, that Bokomo Musicians Guild. It was an equal respect for one another, and I really feel like it, I don't know, gave us all a little bit more self-esteem, because, you know, like if somebody asks you, what do you do for a living? Well, I sing. No, I mean real. Oh, okay.
2: Roberta Weir there, talking about the impact of the Bokomo Musicians Guild. Interest was high back in 79 among local musicians to perform in Columbia, but to record, that was next level. Again, here's Roberta talking about the value of making a record.
0: Recording kind of was always our way of, we realized that if we were going to preserve it, it had to be a permanent thing. So we did a 45, but then we did, and actually we recorded those at Steve Gardner's in Columbia. And it's, you know, when you start developing a social network of, you know, associating with people, whether it's at Ernie's or you gig with them because you're just jamming with them or talking about projects, I think that's how Bokomo Musicians Guild really came about. Because I think when you boil down to it at the time, of course, it's old school now, but, you know, everybody wanted to be able to make an album, but didn't have the money and or the material for an entire album. And just the experience of being able to put a couple of songs on an album with other people was just like, I hadn't heard of it before, but I'm sure it has happened and will happen again. It was just much more community-minded and kind of like, I'm helping you out, you're helping me out. You know, when you sound good, I sound good. You know, it really was one of the more positive things I can ever remember that happened that was good for a lot of people in Columbia, in particular for the musicians. And I know it helped people who had families. Most of the audience I was familiar with, that seeing out in audiences, because, you know, a lot of times I would go out and listen and dance with people. And it was a lot of the same people that supported the music that all of us, you know, you could tell there was the favorites of, you know, Kins or Jerome. But it brought crowds together, too, which was so cool, because you wouldn't normally necessarily always have the same kind of crowds together, because the music's going to be somewhat different. But the way it was laid out over that evening, the way it just kind of transitioned, it was just perfectly done. And I can tell everybody felt really good about it. You know, I think it was much more special than if it had just been our band getting recorded. It was such a great vibe to share. And it was like the crowd loved it too. It just, yeah, you could look out at the crowd and enjoy how they looked. And you could tell they were enjoying it. It just, I was lost. I was like, oh, I hope this night doesn't stop. But it was the most fun I've ever had, I think, at one time.
2: Neil Miller didn't just up and put on a show on that midsummer night back in 79. No. In order to assemble the talent required to record several bands and then issue a whole 33 and a third RPM record, Neil had to know people. He had to know a lot of people.
3: Well, we had to get licenses. We had to do this. These things were necessary. We had started a school in Wooldridge, and it went on for about 5 or 6 years. And I had three teachers at one time, and it was supported by about four bands, and they would do a couple of shows there in Wooldridge a year. And the money, there would be $1,000, $1,500, $3,000 from those, and that would take care of the schools. And so we figured we needed to, but we didn't have anybody to be the producers. We didn't have anybody to, there's several steps of people that the process has to go through to be able to have a market like that. And I had that connection with Capitol Records, and I had that connection with Sun. And so I'm just saying that these guys thought I was somebody, but it's, I can keep it beat.
2: While Neil Miller was getting known around Columbia as a guy with record industry connections, he was also building his skills as a gigging musician. Jennifer asked him about his early band experience.
3: So it was Chump Change. It was like, that's how I got to know Ken Shepherd. I got to know, I accompanied him to do dormitories. So we would do a dormitory. That was a $50 night doing. Or we would do fashion shows at Stevens or Columbia College or Sears. That's how you got to know them. I'm playing in somebody's band. And then I see another job that I want to do, another thing that I want to do that's opening up. And so, and then I'll say, well, I know so-and-so who doesn't have a job and needs a job. And so I'll give, hey, they need a fiddle player. Go over and do the fiddle player. They need a keyboardist. Go over and do the keyboard. Take my place. Take my place, you know. I backed out of a lot of wonderful bands and had other people take my place. And they do a great job. In fact, they do a better job than I did.
2: Neil Miller's connections with his many former bandmates ultimately resulted in the Midsummer Night 1979 recording at Columbia's Road Apple Party Palace. Each band that showed up that night had its own goals for their music. Some musicians sought fame beyond Missouri. Others stuck around and contributed to a vital local music scene in Columbia. Some, like Darryl Wright, were starting families. When eking out a living as a musician seemed unsustainable, Wright ended his regular gigging with the White Rock Prairie Band. His love of music didn't stop him from playing. When Darryl played at home, it turns out Jennifer had her ears wide open. His jams at home on the Hammond B3 organ were formative for Jennifer. Darryl continued to make music for his family. He also hosted the annual Cranberry Jam, a concert that happens the Sunday after Thanksgiving that serves as a chance for friends and family in Wright's native Louisiana, Missouri, to come together and jam.
4: A lot of the people that started have passed and everything, and I tried to carry it on for, you know, a few years, and got a lot of thanks and had good turnout for it, you know. People came personally and said, thanks for putting this together, having doing this again this year, you know.
2: How's that feel when you get those comments?
4: Oh, it made it worthwhile.
2: Yeah.
4: Yeah.
2: What is the music scene like in Louisiana? I'm assuming people are coming in from elsewhere. It just happens to be in Louisiana because you're there?
4: No.
2: No. Is there a music scene in Louisiana?
4: No.
2: On the weekend after Thanksgiving, there is.
4: Yeah, on the weekend after Thanksgiving. Well, you know, there's a lot of people that are in the area, you know, smaller bands and stuff, too.
2: Jennifer talked about remembering growing up, hearing you play. Were you cognizant of your music influencing her as she's growing up?
4: Yes. Yeah. In fact, I wrote a song about that, you know, about her dancing across the floor while I played and getting into it, you know, and I was just improvising, but that's how it kind of came out.
2: When you looked back on your time in Columbia and with the White Rock Prairie Band, what does that mean to you now, or how do you reflect back on how that informed you?
4: A very good influence on me over the years, I think. More than just a band. There's a lot of people who get together and play music, have a band. But these were a group of friends that loved each other, basically. And I feel like that's what I carry still with me, you know. You know, quite a few people have passed since the Boca Mo album, but that happens, you know. Had people pass with the Cranberry Jam and stuff. And now whenever we do one, we dedicate it to those past and present who have made Cranberry Jam a friends and family tradition. If it wasn't for family and friends and everything, it wouldn't have happened, you know.
2: As time went on, Daryl Wright's bandmate Roberta Jackson, now Roberta Weir, was similarly challenged to balance her home life with her work as a musician. She also talked about how sexism sometimes told her a woman's place was not in the band.
0: Well, you know, the funny part about it, now that I think about it, God always, you know, plans it out so that you may not understand it at the moment, but you will later on. In the early 70s, when I was the housewife, I worked as a nurse's aide, university, early 70s. And, I would work at night, I'd work in the late night, allowing him to play into the night. And we just took turns in that way. You know, one had to work the night shift, the other had to work the evening night. And I mostly slept less than I needed, but I guess that's probably how I stayed so thin. But you know, you just you do what you got to do. And I remember cranking up this thing that you wind up, you know, and your kid swings back and forth. And one day it was Token, my last child. He just looked at me like, really, this is not going to work. And I went, okay. So it's, you deal with it as it comes along and you do, like I said, the best you can. I always wanted to do more for my kids. I know that. I was always fighting that thing about the steel guitar person and the harps and, you know, that's not a female thing. And that's hard to do when you know there's opposition. But you know what's odd? Now, 50 years later, last year even, I go down to the bar and play some harmonica. And even when I wouldn't go down there, they'd call me and they'd say, hey, we need a harmonica player. That's progression. You know, when it doesn't matter whether I'm a man or a woman, I just play what I play, what they need. And I used to feel like I had some barriers that I had to go over. And I guess probably developed that, I'll show you. I'm from Missouri.
2: The Midsummer Night 1979 LP from the Boca Mo Musicians Guild exists now as a representation of the sounds coming out of Columbia, Missouri's music scene at the end of the 1970s. It's a music scene that remains vital to this day with a wide range of venues and bands that are up and coming, established, or on their way down. Every now and again, someone puts together a compilation of local bands playing around town. What sets Neil Miller's effort apart from other showcases of talent was Neil's deeper interest in seeing musicians understand all facets of the industry. The collaboration behind the Boco Mo Musicians Guild was perhaps best expressed at the Rhode Apple Party Palace on a midsummer's night back in 1979. My thanks to Neil Miller, Daryl Wright, and Jennifer Wright for sharing their stories, and thanks to KOPN for the use of their production studio. The music in this podcast came, understandably, from the Midsummer Night 1979 LP, except for Rock Club Girl. It's from YouTube and copyright by Philip Weller Jackson and Roberta Weir. Also, the theme music is from the CD The Paul Shin Trio live at Kansas City's Green Lady Lounge. And thanks to you for listening. 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Until next time, stay curious, Missouri.

enthusiastic crowd. I'm sorry. Bringing up the end of that contribution. Thank you to my co-host Trevor Harris for supplying that as part of today's show while he is out on assignment. And that was a piece about the Bokomo Medicine Show days in the history of Colombia and its music scene. Coming up, we're going to hear a little bit of the Tough Cats, who've also been in and out of Colombia music scene when they visited for True False for several years. They're a band from Maine.

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0: You are listening to KOPN Columbia. That track was from Red Molly, covering a Tim O'Brien and Daryl Scott tune, Walk Beside Me. Welcome to tonight's edition of Farm and Fiddle on KOPN Columbia. This is your host for the evening, Jackie Castile. I am a program manager for Missouri Organic Association and love talking food, farm, rural life, because that's where I come from here in mid-Missouri. One of the big things that pops up on the show on a regular basis is a legislative update. What issues are going on in the Capitol buildings of the states and Missouri for rural living? How are we being affected? How do we need to take action? And what progress is being made? Because you know right now we need every little bit of shiny hope and encouragement as we can get on a daily basis. So I am joined in studio with Jamie Blair from Missouri Rural Crisis Center. If you're not aware, Missouri Rural Crisis Center is not just about tasty pork products through their Patchwork Farms program. Not just about delivering food and offering it at reduced levels for people that need it. It is also about lobbying and advocacy on behalf of rural farmers. If you've spent any time in the Capitol, you know that it is quite a feat. And we're very appreciative to have Jamie Blair here.
1: Thank you so much for having me, Jackie.
0: Can you let the listeners know what your position is at Missouri Rural Crisis Center and what are you most excited about moving forward? Let's start on that high note.
1: Okay. So, like I said, I'm Jamie Blair. I'm the lead legislative organizer with Missouri Rural Crisis Center now. So I am trying to keep track of both our state and federal legal portfolios, trying to make sure that we get better laws for rural folks to help protect, you know, our way of life, because it's constantly under threat from these extractive industries. Trying to say the thing that I'm most excited about now is a little bit difficult, because there's a lot of things going on a lot of fronts. I'm really excited about the data center work that we're doing. We've hired a new organizer, James Gordon, and he is kind of heading up that data center work. And we are fighting that fight in so many counties across the state, because they are just popping up everywhere. It's becoming a huge thing. So it started out with a small data center that we pushed back against here in Columbia to great success. We've had great success with that. And then we got word that there was a hyperscale data center coming in, actually more than one hyperscale data center that was going to be coming into Montgomery County. So we jumped right on that with the folks of Montgomery, and we're working really hard there.
0: What is the definition of hyperscale? I say this one, I love when, you know, Facebook, I feel like there's a lot of ways that we stay there to keep connected to our family members. And I have one aunt that always poses wonderful questions on political things. Just, she really wants to learn and know, and says, you know, what are data centers and are they bad for communities or are they good for them? You know, it's always nice to be able to answer that, or like give something from what you've learned through Missouri Rural Crisis Center's efforts. But hyperscale, what's the difference?
1: So the actual definition of hyperscale, I couldn't say. I bet you James could tell you in an instant. He's pretty good with having all that. But it's basically the difference of the small kind of data centers that we've been running our internet on the entire time, that nobody's noticed. They're not taking up huge amounts of water. They're not using huge amounts of electricity. As we move into this generative AI models and agentic AI models that, you know, don't even need human oversight, those take huge amounts of data that they have to be processing constantly, because they're based on large language models. So they're basically crawling the entire internet and archiving it every time they're asked a question. So those take a lot of power. They take a lot of physical space, and they take a lot of water. So when we say hyperscale, like I said, I'm sure James has an exact definition of what the difference between hyperscale and a regular scale data center is. But to give you an idea, the site in Montgomery is a 5,000-acre shovel-ready site. And they're currently looking at a Google data center that's coming in at I think 900 acres, and Amazon Web Services one. And then my understanding is that there's also going to be a Meta one. So that's a huge, that's a huge amount that we're talking about. We're talking about 50 million gallons a year, I think it's just for the Google one. So we're talking about a lot of water. We're talking about 1,500 foot wells drilled directly down into the aquifers. And I think that Missouri's water is one of the most important things for us to protect because, you know, water is the basis of life.
0: Yeah.
1: We have to have it to live. We have to have it to water our crops. We have to have it to take showers and care for our basic hygiene and things like that. And
0: we've done it before, though. I feel like there's, you know, been many times in our past in Missouri that, you know, whether it's a Coca-Cola bottling plant wanting to sell our water on shelves across the country, I'm hopeful. Missouri seems passionate about those waterways.
1: Yeah. So last legislative session, we actually worked with Senators Bean and Berger to pass a law to ban the export of water from Missouri. So this legislative session, we wanted to continue to build on those wins. And one of the ways that we were trying to do that is by trying to help perfect and move forward Colin Wellenkamp's bill that kind of just puts some guardrails around the use of water and electricity in any large industry. Mm-hmm. Unfortunately, we were not able to get that out of committee, but we were able to get it a hearing, and we were able to do a lot of work with the bill sponsor to try to make that better for next year. So we're really hopeful that we can get some legislation and some common sense guide rails for Missouri moving forward.
0: Yeah, because it is interesting. The data center in itself, you know, sounds like a lot of water. But then, like, when you add it to, like, how much water we do need for farming, how much water we do need for factories or industries that we already have existing, adding it all together.
1: Yeah.
0: That's like, what we don't know about yet.
1: Yeah.
0: What's it going to be like?
1: And you, like you mentioned a bottling plant, for example, like that is still water that people would consume. When you're talking about these data centers, even when they're talking about closed loop systems, that's one of the things that you hear a lot. It's like, oh, it's not actually going to use a lot of water. It's a closed loop system. Well, they still have to flush those closed loop systems because as the water evaporates, those, the toxins and things in the water, they build up. So they still have to wash those out and flush those and re-up the water on a pretty regular basis. So they're still using a great deal of water. And because of the lack of transparency around these issues, it is hard to get a handle on what sort of pollutants they're putting back out. We know in other communities, we've seen things like high nitrates, which cause cancer, and heavy metals and things like that. So you know, we just want to make sure that as these things are starting to pop up all over Missouri, that first of all, the communities want them there because the communities are not being given a say. If they do want them there, we want to make sure there's guide rails to, you know, protect, you know, the surrounding community and make sure they have the water and energy that they need. Mm-hmm. Also to make sure that their bills aren't going sky high for their electricity to pay for the build out that of the grid that these data centers require.
0: And that is, you know, kind of centered into that, you know, it'll create jobs kind of narrative. But also, we've had data centers for a while, as you've mentioned. Mm-hmm. And it's interesting if you have an opportunity, I think folks should have a conversation with someone they know that work at a data center. And they may find that there's high turnover. They get switched from teams often. Every time your Google's not working or your app's not processing your payment, I feel like there's a 12-hour work session on somebody's plate where they just have to be on call trying to help fix those issues. You know, there's a lot of ways that those IT people and those folks can probably find better jobs even, you know. What kind of jobs do you want to bring into your community?
1: Yeah, and I think the community should be given a lot more say in that. And it's one of the it's like I said, it's the most frustrating thing that we've seen about this is how by the time the community is aware that it's even coming in, all the contracts are signed and sealed, and there are non-disclosure agreements in place so nobody can talk about.
0: Terrible.
1: Yeah.
0: It would be nice to have an agreed upon framework and guidelines, just like food safety, that everyone can adhere to and ensure that we preserve our resources for years to come.
1: Yeah, I was just reading an article from The Guardian that says that, you know, because this is a big problem that's happening in Missouri, but it's also happening across the country right now. And I read an article from The Guardian the other day that said that 2/3 of these data centers that are proposed right now are going in areas that are actively in drought right now. And that includes the ones that we're seeing that are popping up in Missouri.
0: Wow. Wow.
1: There's one that they're proposing down in Sarcoxie, Missouri. I'm headed down there this week to try to talk to folks because in that area, they're not only seeing this data center proposal, but they're also seeing an influx of poultry CAFOs, which are concentrated animal feeding operations that are coming in. And those are also heavy water users. And we don't have enough regulation on the discharge from those facilities and things like that to make sure that we're protecting the water. And Southwest Missouri is actively in drought. The city managers of Springfield and Joplin, and they're all making plans on not having enough water already. But yet they're looking at letting potential data centers come in. So, yeah.
0: There's so many emoticons I want to use in response to that thought. Yeah, mixing all the things together. And that is why we really need to have some professionals put their minds to it. We have so many skilled, talented people in the state when it comes to water because of the gifts that we have from the Missouri River, from Southern Missouri waterways, and I'm hopeful if they just have a chance to do that, that we can have a little bit of both. We can have a little AI, folks. We just need to do it in a smart way.
1: Yeah, absolutely. And I think that one of the things that we also need to look towards is how much do we want this? Is this a thing that is an actual need, or is it just a sort of an arms race that we're having to be the first to build it out? Yeah. Because when you look at the industry and you look at the people who are creating these AIs, a lot of them are very pessimistic on the future of what these things hold for us. They are, they're pretty upfront that they will, make a lot of people's jobs go away because AI will start to do these things for us. And we don't have a plan as a society for what we're going to replace human labor with. How are people supposed to pay their bills, eat, if we don't have jobs anymore because we've got computers doing everything? So we need to take a look as a society. This needs to be a conversation that we're all having. How much do we

0: So much of AI future plans in those data centers is just like storing large amounts of surveillance. So, yes, do you want to make the fun little videos? Just know that also there's an AI that's going to start looking for your face wherever you go, wherever is filmed, and is backing that up to a giant data center and handing it over to, the government, to people who want to sell you stuff according to where you live and who you interact with and what your interests are. And, I think we value our privacy. Another big concern that I have in that area is trust. I mean, once this came out and rolled out, now, sure, there are some ways that customer service can go super fast when you have that little chat bot that can interact with you before you have to get to that live person, better than just sitting on the phone listening to the music. But how much further will communications online and digitally degrade because you aren't aware of whether that's an AI, whether it's a real person? And I think content creators like independent media makers on KOPN or professional journalists like Amy Goodman of Democracy Now, those folks more and more are getting videos made based on them out of AI, and then you can't trust the content that you're seeing and whether that is really that person's voice and really their opinion and really their thoughts on it. So maybe we'll just all get back to the land and get off the computers. Maybe that'll be the result.
1: Yeah, I think that would be a fantastic result. But I think what you say about trust is really important to look at here, because when we're talking about who's doing these build outs, when we're talking about what companies are ramping up in this, we're looking at, like quasi-monopolies, and we're looking at companies who have already proven themselves not trustworthy with our data, that have proven that they will put their profit before the well-being of their, I hesitate to call consumers, because we don't pay for these products. We are the product. And that's something that we've got to figure out as society. Do we want to be producers or do we want to be products? I personally don't want to be a product.
0: No. I do want corporations to know what I like and I don't like. I feel like there is a little bit of that power in the, sure, I want you to know that I'm choosing this local option or organic option, et cetera, on the many ways that you track what I'm looking up. But yeah, is the trade-off that you become a product? No, that's not fun. We're more than that. We're more than that.
1: And so, in addition to the work that we've been doing to try to push back on these AIs, we also did a lot in the legislature this year. I tried to make sure that we were a real presence down there. We had several very successful lobby days, I feel like. It was a mixed bag, as legislative sessions usually are. And this one was a little bit weird because they had filed so many bills. I mean, it was so many. It was definitely broke the record by quite a bit. And the consequence was a great deal of bills never made it even to committee. So one of the bills that was most dear to my heart, that we were prepared to really work on and put our muscle behind, was local control. Tracy McCreery's bill to restore local control, because right now, much like we were talking about with data centers, so they can just come in and sign all these NDAs and everything. Well, at least in that, the county commissioners have a role and they can say yes or no. But when it comes to these like large scale CAFOs, they can't. They don't have a say, because we have decided through SB 391, which was, several years ago, that you can't make any agricultural restrictions that are more restrictive than the state. And that means that ability to control what goes on in your community has been lost by so many people, like for every community in the state. And and we're seeing the effects of that
0: I
1: now.
0: was just going to say, and that's probably directly what's resulted in more of these places going in.
1: So I'm headed down this week to southwestern Missouri, because in Newton County, they have seen and just a tremendous influx of poultry CAFOs. I mean, these folks are surrounded one of our leaders down there, it's something like within a 1 square mile radius of her house. They're talking about like 1.4 million.

0: million birds per growing cycle. That's, and a growing cycle is like 6 weeks. That's a lot of animals to be in such a, you know, small area. And that's not counting her cattle. So you're talking about the raising the risk of zoonotic disease. And then you're talking about, you know, since they have this export only loophole that they don't have to track their waste as long as it's going off site so that it can be spread on fields. We don't have any sort of tracking for where it gets spread on fields or when or whether or not we're using best practices to make sure that doesn't all run off directly into our streams. Mm. So we need better options for deciding what we want to do in our communities and how we want to protect our water in these ways. We need to find ways that we can give people more of a say of what goes on in their community. So we will be, I'm assuming that we'll see that sponsored again next year, and we're hoping that we can build political pressure around it before the legislative session so that it's really something that gets discussed this year, because it may take us a couple of years to win it. Unfortunately, that's the legislative slog. It takes a little while sometimes to get good bills over the line, but I really just think from a person-to-person level, I can't think of any person who's like, I think decisions are made better further away from me where I can't see. I think everybody thinks that the better decisions are made closer to home.
1: That's exactly what I was trying to think in my head. Like, what are the drawbacks of this? And I think that I like to have a sunny disposition here on Farm and Fiddle. And just to give a real quick PSA, if you're interested in learning more about alternative means to poultry production, aside from a million birds over 6 weeks in one place, there is an upcoming event down in Mount Vernon, Missouri. This is organized by Missouri Organic Association and the University of Missouri Extension. There is a one-day conference event called Organics in the Ozarks, but it has a focus on poultry production of the various scales of how you can do it. Let's have all those chickens spread out throughout the state, supporting small independent farmers by adding something to their farm that also provides that poultry litter and waste to go into a compost and be in this nice, easy to control system.
0: Yes.
1: Because, you know, things get out of hand when you have a million chickens.
0: And having birds on the land it's the same as having, you know, hogs or cattle on the land. It's better to have them on the land than in a building somewhere where that waste is piling up and then it's being concentrated in a way that's not natural.
1: Yeah, build soil health instead.
0: Yeah.
1: That event is July 10th. 8 a.m. to 4 p.m. You can find more information on moaorganic.org. I know that we have spent a lot of time on the data centers, and I'm glad that we get this CAFO update. It is definitely an issue here on Farm and Fiddle that we like to keep it present, because it's easy for these things to get attention from a certain video or a legislative news piece. And then we forget about it, and they silently keep doing the work under the NDA in the background, and you don't hear about it again. So it's still a problem, folks. It's still a problem.
0: It's still a problem. Sometimes the location of the problem shifts, but that's about all that shifts, because as long as they are able to come into our communities and extract whatever they want, they will. I mean, as long as we've got it set up so that we can be taken advantage of, they will take advantage. And that's just the way of it. And I want to make it very clear that I'm not talking about the contract growers that are actually growing these birds, because the extractive model is made to extract from them as well. It's not like these are built out and then there's like, oh yeah, you're going to have, you know, 20 years, 30 years or whatever growing for us. Those contracts are generally flock to flock. So you're talking about a person putting in, you know, millions of dollars to build a chicken house. And we'll get to this in a little bit when we talk about our farmer fly-in to D.C. And our work on the Farm Bill. But sometimes those are taxpayer-backed loans, because they're guaranteed loans through FSA. So there's very little risk for the companies, and the growers have everything on the line.
1: Yeah. I just got to speak with a dairy farmer that had been part of, you know, a contract for 24 years, and they said that the price that they received for a gallon of milk was the same. I mean, maybe even said less 24 years later after that contract. So it just really was an illustration of that relationship. Transportation costs for that milk are three times what they were at that point. And it's just interesting.
0: And we see that across all of the, you know, the different types of farm products. The farmer share of the dollar just keeps going down and down and down, and then inputs just keep going up and up and up, and people are really up against it.
1: And unless there's guidelines that are imposed on these big companies, they're going to keep doing it at the way that keeps their bottom line the shiniest for shareholders.
0: Yeah, so. Absolutely. So you did say you like to keep a sunny disposition here on Farm and Fiddle. So I can talk about some of the things that went well this legislative session. So there was a cool resolution by Keith Elliott in the House that managed to get a really great hearing. And then it managed to sail through fiscal review and actually make it on the House calendar. Now, it wasn't heard this year, but this is the farthest we've managed to get one of these resolutions to go so far. So we're really hopeful for next year. And we were really, really pleased to see the kind of shift, because we've been working on this issue for a number of years, and a lot of people have been very, oh, I don't know about it. And this time everybody was like, no, that seems like common sense. Why wouldn't we do that?
1: Yeah. Well, it's nice that back to getting to participate in a lobby day and an advocacy day in testimony for the country of origin labeling, feeling like it is something that you've demonstrated it has impact. With that change, if we start labeling, it will mean more sales for Missouri farmers.
0: Yes,
1: it
0: and better sales for Missouri farmers, them being able to compete in a marketplace. And if we're going to say that we're going to have a capitalistic society, then we have to have actual free markets. We can't have markets that are so monopolistic that nobody else can play.
1: And transparency.
0: So transparency is absolutely necessary. One of the other things that went well for us this session, there was a bill, some folks call it the Bayer bill, some call it pesticide preemption. It was SB 1005. We managed to stop that bill this year. So farmers still have the right to go to court and sue if they are harmed by these products. And we were also able to, and we can again talk about this in a little bit when we talk about the farm bill, but we were actually, that was originally written into the House Farm Bill draft, and the Luna Amendment actually passed on that, taking that out. So what actually did pass the House for a farm bill this time did not include that language. So that's a couple of wins on the pesticides, and so we're very glad to see that. Now we just have to make sure that it stays out on the Senate side as well, which is something that we're working on. And then another one of the things that we were highly focused on this session was HJR 173, which is, we've been calling it kind of a tax swap scheme, but the way the bill proponents refer to it is a income tax elimination. And what that is a phased rollback of income taxes as they hit certain revenue triggers over the next 5 years. And that bill would actually allow the state legislature to raise sales taxes on pretty much anything they want, which is, you know, in Missouri, we have the Hancock Amendment that says you can't raise taxes without taking it to a vote of the people. And this would be kind of a way around that. And that actually did pass. So I'm happy to come back on in a few weeks and talk more about that. But today, I think I really kind of want to dive into the farm bill, because that is that whole thing is heating up. So we just got back.
1: It did seem like it was a little bit of like a snoozer there for a second, where people were like, farm bill, working on it, other issues going on, you know, down in the background. So,
0: yeah,
1: I've been excited for this.
0: Yes. And it's way overdue. I mean, we're running on an extension of an extension of an extension. Generally, a farm bill lasts 5 years. So we should have had one some time ago, and they keep just passing the buck. And that means, you know, things like reference prices were not getting raised for farmers. So we had some problems with the House draft, and we had some problems with that, what actually ended up passing in the House. But there was some real poison pills that, you know, we thought were going to end up in there that, you know, didn't actually end up in there. We're hoping to see some better things go in the Senate version. And some of the things that did make it into the House version that we didn't like, we're hoping to see those come out. Because, you know, in the Senate, you have to get 60 votes for a thing. And that makes people have to cooperate a little bit more. Mm-hmm. So the Senate version hasn't dropped yet. That's supposed to come anytime within the next couple of weeks. So we've just kind of been sitting on the edges of our seats waiting to see what's happening. But in the meanwhile, we also went to D.C. to talk with our legislators, make it clear, you know, what we do want in the Farm Bill and what we don't want in the Farm Bill, and some of the issues that farmers are facing right now that need to be taken care of, because we feel like the House version of the Farm Bill, it doesn't meet the moment. Farmers are up against it. We've got a lot of people who are worried about their loan payments from 3 years ago. It's been that bad because, you know, every year we've been seeing these inflationary tariff pressures and all of these things.
1: It's crazy because the last Farm Bill was 2018,
0: yeah.
1: Correct? And there's so many things that have changed mm-hmm. since 2018, even from like how they had hemp for the first time in the 2018 bill. Everything that's happened between then and now in state legislatures across the country, that's just one little part of it. Mm-hmm. And imagining all those other things that go into the Farm Bill as being outdated and trying to catch up on that roller coaster ride that we've been on, I understand why people kept putting in an extension and putting off the work.
0: Well, I mean, it's one of the harder pieces of legislation that gets passed because it is so expansive. It covers so much. When people think about the Farm Bill, they think that doesn't apply to me.
1: Yeah.
0: But the Farm Bill covers, like, one of the largest titles in the Farm Bill is the nutrition title. You know, and that covers, you know, SNAP, you know, food stamps for people to be able to eat. It covers like school lunches. I mean, like, it's a lot. Mm-hmm. And since it is such a big behemoth piece of legislation, there was always a very fragile coalition that got this done. And then when they passed the one big beautiful bill and went ahead and funded some of the things that go along into the Farm Bill, outside of the Farm Bill, it kind of put some cracks in that coalition. So trying to get a good Farm Bill now is very difficult. It's mm-hmm. very difficult. And trying to find the political will to get a Farm Bill at all has been difficult over the last few years. What we saw in D.C. this time, in every office that we went to, is that they think that there is a real appetite to get it done this year. And so our message was, yes, get it done fast, but get it done right.
1: Yeah. Don't set up farmers and folks and eaters, you know. It's all of you out there.
0: And we talked a little bit about local control as far as the state level, but one of the things that they have been trying to slip into the Farm Bill is the EATS Act, mm-hmm. Which basically is SB 391, but at the federal level. And it's all based on Prop 12, which they passed in California, saying that they couldn't use gestational crates for hogs. And that you couldn't sell any meat in California that had been raised under those circumstances. And so they were trying to get that in the Farm Bill to say, no, you can't do that. California, you don't have the right to pass your own laws. Mm. And that's something we definitely don't want to see in a Farm Bill, because it's not just that. That was what they were talking about. That was the big talking point. But there's also a whole host of animal disease prevention measures that are state-based that we would lose if that were to end up in the Farm Bill. Mm. And we need...
1: Just like with like bird flu and screwworm and all the different things that they're tracking and mm-hmm. paying attention to.
0: Yeah.
1: Mm. Yeah, no, that sounds terrible.
0: Yeah, so we've got to keep that out. We've got to keep that out of the Senate version. And I'm hopeful that we can do that. And people who are interested in learning more about the Farm Bill and where we are in the process, what all goes into it, what's maybe in, what's maybe out, what the timing of that looks like, you can join us on Thursday. Thursday, June 18th at 12:30 for a webinar that we'll be holding with Dakota Rural Action and Campaign for Family Farms and the Environment. So that should be very good and very informative. We'll have the esteemed Patty Lavera there to answer all of our questions. Nice. And nobody knows more. And so I think that's a really good thing that people can tune in and check out if they want to learn more about where we are in this process. And you can just reach out to me at jamie@mowrural.org, and I can get you all signed up for that and give you any more information you need about it.
1: And I will say, I think sometimes you learn the most from other attendees' questions mm-hmm. on those sessions.
0: Yeah.
1: Like, there's a good network of folks through the Farmland Defenders, through Missouri Rural Crisis Center, just a lot of perspectives represented on some of those that ask the questions you might not get from the journalist because they're not necessarily in that industry, you know, or the specialist. So
0: mm-hmm. yeah, absolutely. And then we did talk a little bit about data center, so I also want to do a plug for people who are wanting to get involved in that work. If you're seeing that pop up in your community, or you just want to fight back because you don't want to see them in our state, you can go to, we've got a website about it. It is save-our-farms.org. And that'll take you to the website that talks all about the data centers, and you can get in touch there, give us your information, and we can get you plugged right into the fight, because we need all the help we can get on this and all the issues we work on. And that's, I think, one of the important things to name. You know, you talked about how we do food work and we do advocacy, but the main thing we do at Missouri Rural Crisis Center is organizing.
1: Yeah.
0: Because the only thing that beats organized money is organized people.
1: Yeah, it is pretty impressive to see how, you know, one cause, thinking back to the anniversary summit for Missouri Rural Crisis Center, one cause builds up those organizational skills, and then you realize, what else can we use this for?
0: Yeah.
1: What else can we do with this network?
0: Yeah, I mean, because from the start, it's one of the things that we've been highly involved in is the fight against CAFOs, because we don't think that's a good model for farmers. We don't think it's a good model for the environment. We don't think it's a good model for the animals. But when we saw these data centers, we were like, oh my goodness, if that isn't the same thing in a different dress, I don't know what is.
1: Yeah. Just a misuse of resources in the very...
0: Yeah, but I mean, just all the same high-pressure tactics and secrecy, and, you know, end runs around the law.
1: They've been building their muscles mm-hmm, of yeah. organizing as well.
0: Yeah. So, like I said, we need all the people we can get to fight back against all these things. So anytime that you want to get more involved with protecting our food and water resources and standing up for family farmers, you can reach out to us at mowrural.org. Check out our website, see what we're up to, and find a way to get plugged in.
1: And I want to say, sometimes it's not about, you know, sometimes it feels like, oh, getting involved, does that mean I'm showing up and I'm working a booth in the heat of the summer at the state fair or something?
0: No, yeah,
1: like
0: it's
1: that.
0: A choose your own adventure kind of thing. So
1: we're operating a phone bank, but really, like, even just being present at these conversations, mm-hmm. hearing what's going on, hearing in-depth descriptions from experts on what a data center is and what those impact and numbers are, make you a better community member, because you can have that conversation when your aunt asks it on Facebook mm-hmm. or you hear it in pop up at dinner with a group of friends. And those little pieces, back to all perspectives and all ways, organizing takes word of mouth. And
0: yes.
1: Your participation, even just in those webinars, is big.
0: Yeah, and also we're a membership-based organization. If that's all you can do is become a member, that's not nothing. I mean, we need all the people that we can get, and even though we only charge $35 for a membership, like, every dollar of that goes toward the work that we do. So just join. If you're looking for an organizational home that can help you stand up for your values, I think, you know, give MRCC a look, because we're looking to be your home.
1: Real humans.
0: Real humans. Yeah, real people. We're staffing up of late because we're wanting to dive into all of these issues with renewed vigor and really, really take them all on. So it's a good time to jump in and get started. And like you said, we're not necessarily going to have you working in a booth in the heat or, you know, it's choose your own adventure. We'll plug you in the ways that you want to be plugged in. we may sometimes agitate you a little bit about moving up in your leadership when we see that you're ready for that, but we're not going to push anybody into doing anything that they don't want to do.
1: No, you're in good hands. I feel like I definitely have done things this year that I wouldn't have if it wasn't through the encouragement of Missouri Rural Crisis Center.
0: And you were great.
1: So that was good. You can find out more about becoming a member at morural.org. Just wanted to be sure to put that in there. And, you know, if it's in the heat at a booth, you know, at Farm Aid, I mean, that would be sweet.
0: that is an option for some folks, but that's a pretty big commitment because generally it's not close by, so it's a couple of days ride and then it's a couple of days of work, and so not a lot of people are like, oh yeah, I can take a week off work about it. But
1: a week away from the farm is devastating.
0: Mm-hmm.
1: Well, I do want to remind you that you're listening to KOPN Columbia. We have been talking about so many meaningful topics and getting news delivered straight from the capital of Missouri and the capital of our nation. What else about the Farm Bill, Jamie?
0: Oh, like I said, really, we're just at this point, we're just kind of waiting to see what is going to be in the Senate version and, you know, how hard we're going to need to fight to take things out and how hard we're going to need to fight to get things in. But I do want people to know that right now, while we don't have a draft, is the very best time to go ahead and call your senators and let them know what you want in the Farm Bill. Neither of our senators are on the Ag Committee, but I guarantee you they have friends that are. So, you know, definitely go ahead and reach out to Senators Holly and Schmidt and let them know that you want to see, you know, more local control, that you want to see more money go to smaller farmers, that we don't want to see. One of the things that we talked into a lot of the offices about is the EQIP program. Mm-hmm. Which is, you know, a conservation, it's an environmental quality incentives program. So it gives farmers money to do projects on their farm that make them more environmentally sustainable. And what we were talking to them about is lowering the cap on that so that more people could get money. Because right now, especially with some of the staffing changes that we've seen with the big cuts at USDA, you know, that's hit our NRCS. We've got three counties in Missouri that don't have an NRCS person now.
1: I heard last week someone say, oh, sure, I could go through EQIP and get this funding for it, but it's going to take me 2 years to get there. Because that's what the process is with the diminished staff.
0: Yeah.
1: It just takes them that long to get to. They're trying. They're working so hard.
0: They absolutely are. But so many of, you know, the big players in the ag space, the CAFOs that we're talking about and stuff like that, if you're understaffed, there's an incentive to just do the big projects and spend all the money. So if we were to lower that cap, then more money could go to smaller family farmers.
1: Like, do I deal with 100 people or do I deal with 50 people? Okay,
0: yeah. Mm-hmm.
1: Great.
0: Yeah.
1: So I see.
0: So, you know, we were advocating for them lowering the EQIP cap so that more people could actually get funding, because those just...
1: Yeah, I think that it's been very interesting to have a closer look at farms and how much acreage and percentage and interest in conservation, regenerative practices. There's a lot of small and independent producers that it can make a huge difference, because those conservation practices also solve an issue on their farm, whether it is needing to be using those nutrients from the waste in a composting facility to be able to grow vegetables or diversify. But it is also ultimately those farmers are being incentivized to do those practices because they have positive effects for everyone in the neighborhood, everyone in the county, everyone in that watershed. And it's not just a handout. It is something for doing good for our people for years to come. It's going to have an impact.
0: Yeah, absolutely. And like you said, it's everybody in the watershed. It's everybody downstream from you is helped by these practices. So we want everybody using them if possible. And if we've got farmers listening today that don't know how to get started, they want to know more about EQIP or CSP or CRP, any of those things, we do education around that at MRCC. So feel free to reach out to jill@mowrural.org and she can get you all set up. And
1: you couldn't have a friendlier person.
0: No, she is the friendliest person I've ever met in my life.
1: Mm-hmm, exactly. And it is extremely helpful to have someone to be the in-between for you and explain the details of these conservation practices, because it's probably something you already wanted to do, mm-hmm. and it's just in a different language that USDA and RCS speaks.
0: Yes.
1: And it's all very thought over how they're going to choose their language, but it needs a little interpretation, and Jill can do it for you there.
0: Yes, absolutely.
1: Well, I have really enjoyed, it's been too long. There's, like you said, there were so many bills happening, mm-hmm. so many things in the news, hard to filter through and see what's going on, and knew we were overdue for a legislative update. But I do want to respect your time and make sure that we hit all the bases. Is there anything else that you wanted to share with us about your experience heading to Washington, D.C. and lobbying about the Farm Bill? I just feel like there's a way that the conversation around those things, I'm glad that you're doing it.
0: I'm glad that I'm doing it too. And the most important thing is that we're doing it with our members. We're getting regular folks in front of their legislators to speak their piece. And I think that's the most important part of it. And I think that when you look at the news and you see all the things that are going on, it's hard to pick a place to start. Mm-hmm. It's hard to decide what to pay attention to. And it seems inaccessible.
1: Yeah.
0: It seems like it's not a field you can play in. But if you get with an organization, it doesn't necessarily have to be ours. I'd love if it was ours. But if you get with an organization that is doing this kind of work, you know, they can dial you in so that you can have productive conversations with your legislators and get things moving. Because at the end of the day, legislators are just people. They're people that have been elected to represent you. So they're supposed to be accountable to you. And that's kind of a two-way street. So you've got to be accountable as well.
1: Yeah.
0: You've got to show up and you've got to say what you want, because a closed mouth don't get fed.
1: Yeah. And I think that a lot of people can get, have been worn out about protests and showing mm-hmm. up for something an event that's at the Capitol.
0: Mm-hmm.
1: Oh, it doesn't matter. It doesn't do anything. There's just, I see the same people there and our folks really paying attention. Getting involved with an organization in terms of sharing your thoughts and perspective with legislators is that next level up. If you're beyond this protest thing and it's no longer working for you, get involved with a group like this that's working on an issue that that gets you riled up to the point of this has got to change or this has got to stay. This is important to me.
0: Yeah, because it can be really hard. You got so much coming at you all the time in the news. And it's frankly terrifying and depressing, right? So you just, the inclination is just shut it off or try to dial into all of it. And like, that's not a great solution. So during legislative session, I put out a legislative update once a week to let people know what's going on. But I don't tell them all the things that are going on.
1: Yeah.
0: I just tell them the farm and food things, the things that we're working on, so that it's digestible and it's not too much. So if you're looking for that sort of thing, again, shoot me an email at jamie@mowrural.org, and we'll get you added to the newsletter list so that you're getting those updates, because you get to, curate what it is that you want to put your energy toward. And it is very real that people are overloaded right now because there's so much going on. And you can't fight all the things, but you can pick one thing or you can pick five things and you can fight really hard. And we're here to help you do that.
1: Yep. Aces in their places, folks.
0: Exactly.
1: I think we can all make a change out there. I am always pleased to have Missouri Rural Crisis Center on the air. I know you know that, Farm and Fiddle listeners. But thanks for being here and hearing this update, and spread the word. 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So you can listen again. Thank you so much for joining us, Jamie. Any other events or things coming up? 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I'm sure you can find that information at moreworld.org.
0: Yeah, that's generally the best place. I don't have the webinar up about the farm bill yet because that's still in the planning stages. 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So, you know, just find a place to start. And you can also, anytime, we're open 9 to 5, Monday through Friday, pop by the office. Like, we're happy to talk with you and get you dialed in. That's 1906 Monroe
1: here in Columbia. Grab a few packs of brats while you're at it.
0: Come on, get some brats and talk about how we can save the world together.
1: Yes. Well, that's an excellent note to leave on. And thank you. Stay tuned for the next great program here on KOPN Columbia. We're going to take you out with a fiddle tune. Here's another one from Red Molly. This is a cover of a Mark Arely track. Look into them if you haven't. Why Should I Cry? Oh, I think we've talked about a lot of reasons. 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